0: Yeah, now let that be a lesson to you, Harrison. Don't you go marrying your cousin.
1: I don't think I won't anytime soon.
2: Nice. I hope not. Just good advice.
0: Don't go getting married too soon either.
2: Yeah, don't do that either. All right, so that was Devil's Blues by Eric Koskinen. That was Harrison's request there. So now, that was last week. So now, what are we doing this week? We're going to talk about some country music. Now, way back in, keep going. Well, no, I was just going to say, we did a show a while back where we talked about the day country music died in the late 90s, when it really got bad. But there was a time in the 70s, late 70s, early 80s, where it almost died.
0: Yeah, almost. On life support.
2: It was on life support.
0: With all that urban cowboy stuff.
2: Yeah. Yeah, John Travolta, it got pretty cheesy, Sissy Spacek, although Sissy Spacek, or not Sissy Spacek.
0: No, I don't know who was in it. I never Deborah watched Winger. That movie.
2: I can't remember. Anyways, so the music got a little cheesy, got a
0: Wicked,
2: little overwrought.
0: Like, kind of like easy listening.
2: Yeah. All right, should we play an example, and then after that, we'll just play an example for our dozens of listeners.
0: Yeah, but then, you know what?
2: Well,
0: we all love this song.
2: I know.
0: We love it.
2: We're going to play it right now. Here you're in the dooryard.
3: I've always been the kind of man who doesn't believe in strings.

0: Now, what did you all think of that?
1: Isn't come that on, we easy all listening? Love that.
0: Oh,
1: we all
0: come
1: love
0: on.
1: It.
0: Remember that movie with Clint Eastwood? Yeah, every which way but loose. Yeah, what was his name?
1: Clyde.
0: Yeah. So that was our example of maybe that was Eddie Rabbit, by the way, doing that. Not a great era for country music.
1: It
0: was getting a little urban
1: it was pretty
0: cowboy,
1: cheesy, and cheesy listening. What do you think?
2: It wasn't the best.
1: But it warms the heart.
2: Yeah.
0: It does warm
1: it. Warms the heart. You're making... Hey, have you ever wondered what it's like to look inside the human heart?
0: I have. All right. So before we go any further, and we're going to actually improve things, I promise you folks, you're listening to the Dooryard on WFERLP, South Royalton. Before we go any further, we do want to thank our underwriters for making all of this possible. So we want to thank the Tunbridge General Store, the White River Valley Herald, the Tunbridge Public Library, Murphy Builders LLC, Seven Stars Art Center, Scan VT, and Harrison, I think there's one more, right?
2: Yeah, Allison Erickson.
0: Yes!
1: We love that, Garrett.
0: We love that Allison Erickson. All right, so before we go any further, so let's get into some traditional stuff. Let's let
1: well, this is neo-traditional. No, we're doing traditional first?
0: Yeah, why don't we do a little traditional first? Yeah. Maybe a song.
1: Well, we're going to talk about how country music came back for a little while.
0: Yes,
1: yeah,
0: so
1: back in the 90s.
0: Let's go back to the traditional, and then we're going to play a few songs that kind of remind us that country music was
1: all
0: not
1: hope
0: dead.
1: Was not lost.
0: All hope was not lost.
1: So even today, we still have some glimmers of hope, that's like true. Eric Koskinen.
0: Yes, yeah. Very good example.
1: Yeah.
0: All right. Well, why don't we go back and then go forward? So maybe a little Buck?
1: A little Buck Owens.
0: Easy. All right. You listen to the Dooryard.

0: is some country music.
1: There you go, Vince.
0: Vince, how's it for you? Hope that was Ray listening. Price, Heartaches by the Number. And before that, the great Buck Owens with that Bakersfield sound, Act Naturally.
1: That was pretty bucked up.
0: That was pretty bucky. That was bucky. Yeah. All right, so that was traditional. And then we heard before that there was a little cheesiness of the late 70s. But then a lot of people came through the door in the 80s, early 80s.
1: Early 80s, 84-ish.
0: Yeah, even before that, it really started kind of bringing back the traditional. And I don't
1: That's
0: know
1: what
0: if
1: we
0: there's,
1: need now, I think.
0: I think we do.
2: Yeah.
0: I think there's a few out there. I mean, wouldn't you agree, Harrison?
2: Yeah.
0: There's a few that are still bringing the,
1: not
0: the
1: on
0: traditional.
1: The radio,
0: not, no, not on.
1: Maybe on our
0: radio.
1: Show.
0: Oh, definitely on the Doyod. But no one, I think, epitomizes the neo-traditional, you know, scene better than this young man from North Carolina, Mr. Randy Travis. So you want to play some of that?
1: Yeah, let's not talk about the AI stuff, though.
0: No, we're going to do it right now. You'll listen to the Doyod, and you'll listen to Randy Travis.

Now, ladies, listen, I ain't no Sigmund Freud, but I gotta tell you something. I don't think that you ladies fully appreciate the effect you have on our lives. Now, listen to this. Can you hear my guitar? I'm wonderful. I took out your photograph from our old dresser drawer. I set it on the table, and I talked to it till four. And then I saw your nightie on the table by the phone. So I've been sitting alone trying stuff on. 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

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And then I thought, why, I'm much too cute to sit here all alone. So now I'm at happy hour with your stuff on.

0: drinks with your stuff on.
1: Jerry Reed.
2: Jerry Reed. The great Jerry Reed.
1: That guy could pick a guitar.
2: He could pick a guitar real
1: well.
2: He was actually,
1: Chet Atkins have? Like, certified guitar picker?
2: Yep, he was CGP. A certified guitar. Yep, he was. Yep. And Chet, and if Chet says you're a good guitar picker, you're probably pretty good. Yeah.
3: Yeah.
2: All right, so that was Digging Up Bones, or Trying Stuff On, the Jerry Reed cover of a great, by the way, it's one of my favorite Randy Travis songs of all time, so go look up the original if you don't know it. And that was a little Randy Travis set. We started with Zit Still Over, which I think is a cool Western swing vibe. And then Better Class of Losers, where they talk about things like paying their bills on home computers.
1: Yeah, yeah. You know what's really funny is Harrison here has no idea what that song's about.
2: Yeah, no, I know. He doesn't. I wonder if his family buys their coffee beans all ready ground.
1: Do you get Folgers in a can?
3: No.
1: Oh, no?
2: Actually, me and Vince do, though.
1: Oh, you do?
2: Yeah.
1: Okay.
2: So, whatever. Right. Don't judge. Whatever.
1: Then, I'm surprised they don't have something about craft beer or something in there, too.
2: So, you listen to Doyart, and so why don't we just keep the neo-trad kind of...
1: Let's keep it going through the rest of the show.
2: Yes, and that's what we're going to do.
1: The train track.
2: So, how about this? George Strait?
1: George Strait's
2: neo. George Strait's one of the greats. Yep. We're going to do a little Vern Gosden. And some Steve Earle. So
1: don't leave out the lady.
2: We're not. We will never leave out the lady.
1: Rebirth's coming.
2: Yes, she is. So let's just get into it. Wait, before we do, Harrison, you having fun?
3: Yeah.
2: Yeah. You want to come back next time or sometime down the road?
3: Of course.
2: All right. Okay. You're not bored with us yet?
3: No.
2: All right. Here we go. We're gonna get in some George Strait on the Dooryard.

0: So I'm going to make fun of myself a little bit. That was Vern Gosden with Set 'Em Up Joe. And when I was a little kid, I didn't know what he was talking about.
1: Little kid, you were probably 15.
0: Oh, gosh. I was just a young tyke.
1: Uh-huh.
0: That, when did that song come out?
1: Oh, that probably came out in like 84.
0: Well, I was a young tyke then. I probably was like third, fourth grade.
1: Okay.
0: And when he said play an E.T.,
1: E.T., yeah, extraterrestrial, right?
0: I thought he meant the Steven Spielberg movie E.T. because it came out around that time.
1: No, that's Ernest Tubb.
0: That's Ernest Tubb, yes. My grandfather said he couldn't carry a tune in a bushel basket. Well, my grandma...
1: Troubadours?
0: Yes. What?
1: Texas Troubadours.
0: Texas Troubadours, yes, that's right. Yeah, my grandmother loved Ernest Tubb, though. I think he's pretty great.
1: Hank Williams loved Ernest Tubb, too.
0: Yes, yes, and they both loved Jimmy Rogers. So that's where it all started. A little history lesson for y'all. On the Dooryard. So that was before that. We started with that Jerry Reed classic. We did that, and then we did.
1: That's a classic, all right.
0: And then George Strait. That's one of my favorite country songs from that era. Is "Amarillo by Morning."
1: I thought it was "Armadillos."
0: It was an "Armadillo by Morning."
1: Yeah.
0: Okay. All right. Sure enough. How about we haven't had enough women on this set?
1: No.
0: We should probably at least play one. And one of your favorite songs by her.
1: Oh, this is totally my favorite Reba song ever.
0: All right. We're going to get into it. You listen to The Dooryard.

0: That was a great Mel McDaniel. We like Mel McDaniel here around the dooryard.
1: We sure do, too.
0: Yes, we do. Yes, we do. I like them.
2: He's from Louisiana.
0: Oh, is he?
2: Yeah.
0: He is from
2: Cajun
0: Louisiana.
2: Guy.
0: Yeah, he's Cajun. We started that with Reba McEntire. One promise too late. That's a good one. Yeah. That's a kill.
2: Tearjerker.
0: She did get off. She left the neo trad. She went into the pop kind of stuff. Yeah. So
2: that Doritos commercial, yeah.
3: That was terrible.
0: That's strong language.
2: You know
0: there,
2: that
0: Harrison.
2: One, Harrison?
0: Yeah. Harrison,
2: you seen
0: you know
2: that?
0: That?
3: Yeah, I've seen that.
0: Yeah, yeah, okay. So before we go any further, we've got a little bit of time left, but we should probably thank our sponsors again because, Harrison, we couldn't be here if it wasn't for our sponsors. Is that right? Yeah. So,
2: couldn't run the AC, that's for sure.
0: Oh, gosh. Mm-hmm. Nah, that runs the electric bill up, yep. So we should probably... So, Harrison, don't you think we should thank our sponsors?
3: Yes.
0: So who are we thanking?
3: We would like to thank the Tunbridge General Store, White River Valley Herald, Tunbridge Public Library, Murphy Builders LLC, Steven Stars Art Center, and Scan VT. And
2: Allison Erickson!
0: Allison Erickson. Thank you, A-Dog. Yeah. All right, so we have a rule here, Harrison.
2: Yeah, we got to have some Hag or a Clash.
0: Right, he knows. He listens to the show every week. Don't you listen every week?
3: Yeah.
0: Right? Okay. Yeah. All right, so every week we either play. So what do you want to do, Clash or Hag?
3: Hag.
0: Okay, but we don't have much time.
2: We don't have much time.
0: Just a little tease?
2: Just a teaser.
3: Yeah. All right.
0: So, like, maybe just, like, a little bit of this?
3: Yeah.
2: Crank it up.
0: Crank it up.

0: Well, I resemble that remark.
1: All right. That was Honky Tonk Man by Dwight Yoakam. But Harrison, who sang that song originally?
2: Johnny Horton.
1: Yes, sir. Hey, Ben, do you like Johnny Horton?
0: Johnny Horton's the best.
1: Well,
0: the best.
1: Oh.
0: Yeah, and Whitney was just telling me that it's kind of an autobiographical song there.
1: It's a little bit. I would agree with her on that one. So we started with a little bit of Merle, and then we had some Rodney Crowell, and then a little Honky Tonk Man. So, Harrison, you did a nice job today. You want to come back and see us sometime?
2: Yeah.
1: All right.
0: Harrison curated a lot of this playlist, too.
1: He did a nice job.
0: Didn't he pick this J.J. Cale song?
1: I think he did. And yeah, we should close out with this and maybe just a little fun at the end. And Harrison, you know what we say at the end of the show?
2: Bye.
1: Bye.
0: Yeah, bye.
1: Bye-bye.

Don Williams doing Living on Tulsa Time, and you are tuned to WFVRLP in South Royalton, Free Vermont Radio. My name's Carl Newman, and I will be hosting, I will be subbing for Chris Ekstrand for you, and hosting Northern Lights until 7 o'clock tonight. Let us kick our festivities off with a Bruce Cockburn tune, and I will get on to other matters as soon as it plays out. Here we go.

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5: This is Blue Dimensions. I'm Johnny Meister. In this hour of Blue Dimensions, something new from pianist and composer Helen Sung, a big band. We'll hear several tracks from their album Oracles. Also, new music from South African pianist Nduduzo Makatini, and a few pieces from a giant in jazz and music history, also from South Africa, the late Abdullah Ibrahim, also known as Dollar Brand, who died recently at the age of 91, including a duet album he did with the great drummer Max Roach. We'll also hear the latest from pianist Emmett Cohen, and we have a piece from the debut album of clarinetist Virginia McDonald, all coming up in this hour of Blue Dimensions. We'll start out with a couple of tracks from Helen Sung's debut album as a big band leader. Sung is well regarded as a pianist and composer, but this is her first take on leading a big band. On the album, which is called Oracles, she pays tribute to some of the people who influenced her, including Clark Terry and Wayne Shorter. The album was made possible with a number of contributions, including a fellowship that Sung was awarded in 2021 from the John Simon Guggenheim Foundation and additional support from the New York State Council on the Arts. Actually, though, the idea of leading a big band had been on her mind for a long time. Back in 2016, Jazz at Lincoln Center commissioned her to come up with a big band arrangement for McCoy Tyner's piece 4x5 for the orchestra, which she performed with the ensemble and was recorded in 2017 on an album called A Handful of Keys. Now, 10 years later, Helen Sung offers us a full album as leader of a big band. And here's some music from the album Oracles from the Helen Sung Big Band, starting with Wayne's World, which is not about a 1990s movie, but is a tribute to the late and great Wayne Shorter, from the Helen Sung Big Band, here on Blue Dimensions.

The Helen Sung Big Band, pianist Helen Sung composing all but one of the pieces on this new album called Oracles. We just heard Positively CT, which is a tribute to Clark Terry, and before that, Wayne's World, a tribute to Wayne Shorter, not a reference to a funny movie from the 1990s. We'll return to this album later for more music. But right now, new music from South African pianist Induduzo Makatini and from a towering figure in music from South Africa, the late Abdul Ibrahim, who passed away June 15th at the age of 91. The new album from Induduzo Makatini is called The Myth We Choose, co-produced by Makatini and his 18-year-old son, Tingo Makatini. Here's a piece from it called Umbono, here on Blue Dimensions.

phakathi.

South African pianist Induduzo Makatini with Umbono from his album The Myth We Choose. Another South African pianist, the larger-than-life Abdullah Ibrahim, died at age 91 on June 15th. His piece Mannenberg became an anthem for the anti-apartheid movement in South Africa. He recorded dozens of albums in all kinds of configurations. He was born Adolf Johannes Brand, nicknamed Dollar Brand by American soldiers in Cape Town during World War II. He went to Europe to escape South African racial oppression in the 1960s, and Duke Ellington discovered him and produced some of his earliest recordings. He worked with Max Roach, Don Cherry, and many other greats, and this performance features his tribute song to Cherry, in medley with Mannenberg. Cherry Mannenberg from the album Urona, with Marcus McLaren on bass and George Johnson on drums, the late Abdullah Ibrahim, here on Blue Dimensions.

Dollars Dance, the Dollar Brand Trio from 1964 from the album Duke Ellington Presents the Dollar Brand Trio, and before that, Cherry Mannenberg from the album Urona. Pianist Dollar Brand, also known as Abdullah Ibrahim, a name he took with his conversion to Islam in the late 1960s, died at age 91 on June 15th. I'm Johnny Meister. You can get in touch with me at bluesnetradio@gmail.com. We'll hear more from Abdullah Ibrahim and from the Helen Sung Big Band that we started the show with, and new music from pianist Emmett Cohen, and something from the debut album of clarinetist Virginia McDonald, all coming up in a moment here on Blue Dimensions.

This is Blue Dimensions. I'm Johnny Meister. Coming up, more from the late pianist and composer Abdul Ibrahim and from the Helen Sung Big Band that we started the show with, and new music from pianist Emmett Cohen, after this from the debut album of clarinetist Virginia McDonald, an album called In Search Of, with Jeffrey Keyser on piano, Ira Coleman on bass, and Curtis Noasad on drums, something called Eternal Return of the Same, the title apparently inspired by Nietzsche's concept of eternal recurrence. Virginia McDonald here on Blue Dimensions.

Abdullah Ibrahim in a duet with drummer Max Roach, a piece called Acclamation, from a great album they did together called Streams of Consciousness. Pianist and composer Abdullah Ibrahim died on June 15th at the age of 91. Before that, we heard from pianist Emmett Cohen from his latest album Universal Truth, a version of Thelonious Monk's Well You Needn't. There's a good story about the title of that song. I don't know if it's true or not, but according to the story, it was written for a singer named Charlie Beeman, who was one of Monk's students. Monk wrote the song and then said he was going to name it after Charlie Beeman, and Beeman said, Well, You Needn't. So Monk decided to call it Well, You Needn't. I don't know if that's true or not, but it's a great story. Starting out that set, Virginia McDonald with Eternal Return of the Same from her album In Search Of. We return now to the album we started the show with, the album Oracles from the Helen Sung Big Band. This piece is called Convergence.

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I'm Johnny Meister. 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
3: Greetings, this is yours, Fred McGregor. 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

Well, I hate to talk over this cool jam from Roland Alfonso and the Scatolites, but I got it. It's the Train to Scaville. Just need to say hello. I'm Brian Tomczyk, your host. Lots of great music from Jamaica in the 60s and 70s tonight.

Recognize that song? That was the theme from the film A Shot in the Dark, which I believe was the first Inspector Clouseau movie. And we are going to continue with a little mini tribute to a birthday celebrant of this week, none other than producer Sonia Pottinger, whose birthday was on June 20th. So let's let the Melodians take over on the train to Scottville.

That seems like a good place to take a break. With an instrumental from Dandy in the background called Music Doctor. A lot of cool singers in that song, in that set. Jackie Edwards finishing up with an old Billy Stewart song, I Do Love You. Ken Booth before that with Give It To Me. Some Heptones, Gloryland, Paragons did Only a Smile, and the Melodians opened the setup with Little Nut Tree. And again, birthday greetings to the late Sonia Pottinger, who produced that song. Roland Alfonso opened us up with a Justin Yap production of Shot in the Dark. And we continue. We're going to kind of stay in this vibe for one or two songs and then switch it up. We will transition shortly, but in the meantime, Ken Parker's going to entertain us for a minute after this song's finished.

The Upsetters providing our musical background in this break with Ferry Boat. We heard the great seminal DJ, Sir Lord Comic, doing it the old style with Jack of My Trade. Roy Shirley came before that with Who God Bless, No Man Curse. The Upsetter himself, Lee Perry, did Call on Me, and actually, that was a Prince Buster production. A little disco reggae before that. Shaked it up a little bit in that set. The Black Harmony with their great version of Don't Let It Go to Your Head. And Ken Parker opened up the set, his classic. Hope you were able to catch the stereo separation on this particular version of My Whole World is Falling Down. Came on a really unique Studio One compilation album that I've had for many, many years. We're going to switch over to producer Joe Gibbs for a few songs. Start out the next set with something from Culture. And serve up a couple of more nice musical dishes.

Oh, I wish I had a chance to play the DJ side of that record featuring Kojak and Liza, but that'll have to wait for another time because we're running out of time here on the Train to Skaville. Instead, we have some great dub from the Revolutionaries. Don't break this dub. Barrington Levy, of course. His classic, produced by Joe Gibbs, My Woman. Also produced by Joe Gibbs, the two previous tunes, Althea with Downtown Thing, and Culture with I'm Not Ashamed, plus the great version by Joe Gibbs and the Professionals. By the way, that Sir Lord Comic record that we played in the last set, that was a Joe Gibbs production too, from 1969, his early years. That's going to wrap things up for us here on the Train to Skaville. I'm going to get back to this dub in a second, but I'll invite you to join me again next week. I will be happy to bring more records if you'll come and listen. Train to Skaville originates at WCBN in Ann Arbor, Michigan. 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I put up interesting things on our Facebook page, too, if you're interested. I'm Brian Tomczyk. I'll be back next week.

WFERLPFM, Free Vermont Radio, on the banks of the White River, on the edge of Vermont Law School, in the heart of Vermont. It is 5 o'clock, June 29th, 2026, and this is Green Mountain Global. Your Monday afternoon drive time show about Central Vermont music in general, and music of social import. Yeah, that's what it is. I'm Jamie Gage, your host and creator of the show. Tonight, I'm going to be celebrating some Vermont music in the first half, and a limited amount of music outside of Vermont, including some Fela Kuti and some Shaggy, who will be appearing over at the Lake Maury series on Thursday, and several others. And then in the second half, from about 6:15 on, we'll be having a special guest here who will be a future DJ here at WFER, Ann Akins, to talk about her new show and her newspaper column and all things Vermont related. Starting it off, this is a band new to me, but close to my heart in the sense of Afro-funk, Afro-beat jazz, playing at Feast and Field on Thursday night as well over in Barnard. A band named Sabayoma with a song called Hair.

politician wa ma se mube, mi se politis, se pa pour non tuer.

Wooden Dinosaur there, the voice of Michael Roberts. It's the opening track off Nearly Lost Stars from 2010-ish. Somewhere around there. From Brattleboro, one of my favorite singer-songwriters. Although that is kind of a curious and very slow, less than up-tempo opening track. I forgot that that was kind of a downer compared to the song before that. Dawn's Early Light live version of that from Yonder Mountain String Band off their Mountain Tracks Volume 2 album. They are going to be playing at the Paramount Theater next Wednesday night, July 8th. Check them out there. I was lucky enough to win tickets, and I'll be trying to find somebody to fill my dance card on that, because it was tickets plural. Hare, H-A-R-E, from Sabu Yuma, off their album Sabu. That's a, I believe it's a band with some Vermont roots, but they're, in any case, they're going to be playing at Feast and Field in Barnard Royalton. I forget which town that's in, but once you go there, you never forget it. It's a great, great venue for music. Feastandfieldvt.com. Check them out. 524. Let's get back to the music. This band is another one that's new to me. Vermont band from up north, and this is a great song from their Good Place to Die album, which is relatively new. Deep River Saints, The Ballad of North Eden.

Brian Doobie, the longest serving lieutenant governor in Vermont history, with a song called Act 181, Wake Up, Vermont. He put that together with the help of AI, wrote the lyrics, and then kind of selected the instrumentation and put that together in the wake of the maelstrom around Act 181. Before that, Keep Moving, Andras Barry from Manchester, Vermont. That's a title track. Quite a lot of great sentiments there. I'm hoping to have him on the show at some point and to talk about that album. Some really good, thoughtful lyrics and instrumentation in that album. The Flatlander song from the Gully Boys, from their old CD, Diluvian Dreams. And Deep River Saints started it off with the Ballad of North Eden from their album, A Good Place to Die. I always think of this album called, book, novel about scrappy rural Vermont living, published about 25 years ago, called Reap, by an author named Eric Rickstad. I always remember that album. That book. Painted a picture of rural Vermont, not gracing the pages of Vermont life or what used to be Vermont life. A lot of folks probably who moved here in the last 5 or 6 or 10 years don't know about Vermont life, but we had a very beautiful promotional magazine from 1946 to about, I don't know when they disbanded it, 2010 maybe. Called Vermont Life. And anyway, this book, Reap, was not about that. It was about a rural Vermont kind of infused with drugs and petty crime. And it's a little before its time in some ways. I mean, rural Vermont in the pockets of the Northeast Kingdom and North Central Vermont are... I've lived in 24 towns and villages in Vermont, and definitely have seen some of the themes that that novel, Reap, had, and that song that started off the set, The Ballad of North Eden, definitely made real a lot of those themes. Rural Vermont is, of course, in the crosshairs of who we don't really know entirely. It's not so much rural Vermont as it is rural living. Act 181, which I guess there's about 16,000 plus Facebook members in this group called Rural Vermont Rising that have gotten together and are talking about the attack on rural Vermont through that law and through other ancillary laws as well that have been passed by the legislature in the last few years. And a lot of, a lot of well-intentioned legislators trying to do good work. But don't necessarily always have the benefit of the bigger, perhaps more global picture about rural living. And it is under attack everywhere. It is somewhat documented in the work of the World Economic Forum. I've talked about on this show before, and United Nations Agenda 2030, this move to get people into the cities to mitigate climate change, and kind of much easier to kind of control folks in a world with dwindling resources. So it's
It's not unique to Vermont per se. Happens to be going on everywhere. There's water rights and property rights issues going on. Idaho and Oregon, especially those places, farming is terribly under threat. The Peace Act in Oregon is a referendum. They got over 100,000 signatures to put it on the ballot. And ostensibly it is about, I guess, animal rights. But it would make illegal most hunting and fishing and small farming. In fact, I guess if you have livestock and you're studying out some of your livestock, would under the law that they're proposing be called sexual assault. So this is ostensibly about animal rights, but it's one of these many, many pieces of legislation throughout the Western world that is taking farmers' rights away. You're seeing manure spread on the government buildings in Paris and, you know, farmer protests from Brussels to London and to Athens and India. So it's not unique to Vermont. What is unique to Vermont is that we're kind of a precious zone, I think, in this bigger global picture. And it seems like you know, the way it will manifest in Vermont, as these things happen, is that there aren't, you know, mandates that you cannot do some of the things that were proposed by Act 181 and some of these other pieces of legislation. It's not that you can't do them. It's just that you'll have to go through a very onerous and costly, expensive process, Act 250, in this case, with certain of these pieces of legislation. So you'll be able to do it if you can afford it. So, you know, for those of us, you know, multi-generational Vermonters who've kind of watched this their whole lives, this is sort of the end run or the end result of a lot of our fears, is that, you know, the uplands would be populated by only the wealthy people, and down in the valleys would be the rest of us. Hopefully, you know, we get much stronger representation and wider representation and have more balanced conversations, and it looks like that's happening. So very encouraged by that in general. And that's it. I got the soapbox. I just fell off it here. So I'm going to get back to the music here. This gentleman is not somebody I normally would play on this show, but is going to be at the Lake Maury series on Thursday night. That's a free music series. It's unbelievable. Every Thursday throughout the summer, they have these national acts. This is one of them. This is with Brian and Tony Gold, who I don't know. This is Shaggy with Hey Sexy Lady from Lucky Day.

Sometimes when I feel lost, I take a walk down to the State House, stand between the mounted cannons, and reflect on what I know. And once I catch my breath, I take a walk along the byway, stopping only to look back at Ceres, watching as I go. It's good to have routine when you feel no one else can see you, when you're stuck inside your head like an infant in the snow. So once you catch your breath, just take a walk along the byway, stopping only to look back at Ceres, watching

Colin Hay there. Well, I just don't think I'll ever get over you. WFERLPFM, Free Vermont Radio. And this is Green Mountain Global. I'm Jamie Gage, your host. And that concludes the, well, it's kind of a jumbled Vermont set because Colin Hay is from Australia, I think. Or I think that's where men at work. Yeah, down under, right? The Vegemite sandwich. That's where we all learned about Vegemite back in the day. It's an Australian thing, apparently. I've never had it, but I guess it tastes like chicken. No, not sure what it tastes like. Anyway, it is Colin Hay's birthday. He is 73 today. You might recognize his voice from Men at Work, right? Before that, we had Thomas Gunn, young man from Vermont, with two songs off his debut EP, Swimming with Fire, produced by Vincent Freeman at the Underground, I think. It was produced by him. In any case, he's affiliated with. Yeah, drums recorded. Well, it was, at least some of it was recorded down at the Underground. Thomas Gunn is the guy's name, and that first song was Ceres, who you know is the goddess of agriculture. She's on the top of the State House building in Montpelier, and his first single, Lipstick Ghost, after that as well. And starting it all off from Shaggy, who's going to be over at the Lake Maury series in Fairleigh on Thursday with Hey Sexy Lady. This is a show that has sponsors like so many others, and want to thank them. Couldn't do it without all the help that we get. ScanVT, Mountain Folk, Tunbridge General Store, Royalton Memorial Library, Robin Reynolds, and the White River Partnership. Reluctantly, the Wit and Grit restaurant is no longer a sponsor because, to my knowledge, they went out of, well, they didn't go out of business. They moved to Maine. And unfortunately, we're now without a Cracker Jack breakfast spot in Randolph. That's disheartening to a lot of people. My daughter was the longest-serving employee there for a spell. She did a couple years there. In her teen years, she's now 18. And Wit and Grit, farewell, bon voyage. Want to also to mention the Sharon Music Festival, which I missed last year. It was the first, so this year is, let me do the math. Oh, yeah, the second. This Saturday, upcoming next Saturday, sorry, July 11th, from 11 to 7:30. There's a whole bunch of folks on this roster, including Fez Silk, who has got some really wonderful, unique sounds. Nate Mott, Mowgli Giannetti, the Sleepy Weasels, Sonido Malmais, and Rick Reddington and Tough Love. It's going to be next Saturday, July 11th, on the green in Sharon, Vermont. It's free. Pardon me. Got so excited I lost an octave there. It's my favorite four-letter word, free. It is free, and there's going to be catering by Sweet Lena's Eats and Treats, K&P Jamaican Catering, Sawyer's Lemonade, and Brockle Bank Craft Brewing. Wouldn't it be great if Sawyer was a little kid and it was just a little lemonade stand? I'd have that. Park at the Park and Ride right there off the interstate. And again, it's on the green in Sharon. I'm going to do one long song here from one of my favorite, one of my absolute favorite artists. It's integrity and musicality and just general insanity was off the charts back in the day. And then we'll settle into an interview with a new DJ coming up
who is also an author and a columnist, Ann Akins. She's here in studio. We're going to be talking to her about her new show and her new book and other things as well. In the meantime, let's... I didn't realize that was the name of this album. I have it on a different album, and I will I will mention that. It was the album that I listened to is The Best Best of Fela Kuti. And talking about Fela Kuti, this album that I apparently playing the same song on is called Expensive Bleep. Anyway, talking about water rights and property rights, Fela Kuti was on it way back when. The name of this song is Water No Get Enemy.

0: Fela Kuti there with Water No Get Enemy. The great Nigerian band leader from the 70s and 80s and 90s, I guess. Used to have these enormous bands. I think he had one called Fela Kuti and the Africa 70. I don't know if 70 people were on stage at the same time, but he always had these huge bands. And he was always... always writing about, singing about themes of liberation and freedom and colonialism, and really challenged the government in Nigeria for years and years, and the corruption there. And was really a hero to so many people. He paid for it. I think they burned his mom's house down. He lived in these huge, sprawling communes and in Lagos, I believe. And really fascinating dude. Was quite the ladies' man, too, apparently. Handsome fella. And obviously vastly talented. So check him out. He's long gone, of course. But one of the best Afrobeat musicians to... probably the premier Afrobeat musician out there. It is 6:21, and I mentioned earlier that we have a special guest in studio who is going to be a host here at WFER coming up on Tuesday afternoons with a brand new show called Mostly Useless Advice, but I bet there's going to be some gems in there too. It reminds me of the 11th Hour with Christina Stoikos and Emily Howe. They had a show that was... It was sort of a big ramble. It was great. They used to joke that show was about really about nothing. It was kind of the Seinfeld of radio shows, and they had a good time. They were funny to listen to. So good. And also is the author of a new book called A Young Woman's Guide to Life. I just wanted to look at it so I knew exactly what the title was. And is also the author of a column in the White River Herald called Upper Valley Girl. And we're going to test the mics here and make sure they work, and talk to Ann here about the columns, the book, and more, and the show, obviously, as well, which will be on Tuesdays at 1 p.m. And we'll check out what we've got there. She's wrestling with the headphones presently. It's a wrestle and a wrangle. It's good times here at the studio. And I think I can almost hear you. I think that's mic 4, number 12. If you just test into that, maybe.
1: Testing.
0: All right, go ahead. Test again.
1: Can you hear me?
0: I think I can. Can you hear you?
1: I can. Hand.
0: That's not an interior monologue either. It's through the technology.
1: Oh my God.
0: Sometimes we hear things though, other voices, and it could be its own thing. But welcome, Ann. And thank you for taking on the mantle of WFER with your own show. And we're looking forward to it. I can't wait for this Mostly Useless Advice.
1: You're looking way more forward to it than I am. I am on the panicky side. Technology is not my thing. And as somebody once told me, Anne, I never know what's going to come out of your mouth, which is not necessarily a good quality to have in live radio.
0: Yeah, it's I hear that, and I definitely share that sentiment. I think I'm always sort of feeling like... I don't envy my listeners because they know I don't know what's going to come out of my mouth a lot of times too. So it's a trust relationship. But the technology, Todd Tyson and the programmers and the tech crew here handle all that. I don't think once you master that, there's not much to it. There's only a few knobs and buzzers, bells, whistles.
1: Well, so you know, you sound very relaxed and professional. You've been doing this for a while.
0: Yeah, well, I'm drunk every day, so like all day long. So, you know, it's a pretty...
1: Like Winston Churchill.
0: Yeah, I guess so. How could a man who looked like a baby be so drunk all the time?
1: He had 5 martinis a day, I read years ago.
0: Huh.
1: That's a lot.
0: That is a lot. That's a W.C. Fields kind of volume. Do you remember him?
1: I didn't know. Well, he actually did sort of have a gin blossom nose, yes?
0: Yes.
1: Right?
0: Yes.
1: Yeah, yeah.
0: My father used to always talk about, he thought everybody that was older had a big bright nose with all the colors that would come, that would show in the nose. And yeah, W.C. Fields was he took a journalist on the golf course. You were just playing golf earlier today, I guess. And W.C. Fields apparently took a journalist on the golf course, and he's like, oh yeah, just keep up with me, but we're going to have a martini at every tee box. And the guy said, I think he blacked out at hole 6 or something. So, yeah, anyway, it's good to be relaxed, but maybe not through martinis.
1: No, and also, for our listeners, secret intel, Jamie is one of the people that can totally wing it here. There's a few people that can do that. He has a sort of outline, and he's just flipping dials and spinning sliders or whatever you call these contraptions. And I will never do that. I can't
0: well,
1: do that.
0: It's it, you know, it's thank you. I learned, I don't know. In the beginning, I was very nervous, but with life in general, so much comes at you, and it's very frustrating for people who are super planners. Maybe to be around me, because I kind of, my life is a little bit like this too. I'm always sort of waiting for what is next, you know, what's coming at me next. So it's sort of become a game. And when I restarted the show a couple of years ago, my personal tech wasn't working. So I've had to sort of toggle between true live online culling of music and CDs and sometimes records as well. And I sometimes like to have interview excerpts too. So I don't know. I find it as a challenge, but your show is going to be a little more well orchestrated and,
1: we'll say
0: curated.
1: Yeah. Just so, people know, I'm originally starting, because I don't have any listeners yet, right, that can send questions, which they are going to send, at least initially, to uppervalleygirl@gmail.com. I welcome anybody to send me a question on any topic at all, and it doesn't have to be romance. And so I will be prepared in the beginning with actual questions and some idea where I'm going with it, and then eventually, should I ever manage the technology, I will take callers, which apparently you can do on your laptop and a little terrified about. But really what's going to salvage the whole show is the funk music I will be playing.
0: Yes.
1: Yeah.
0: Love funk.
1: Yeah. Well, like so many programmers here, I want to uplift people with humor and music in my case. And I know other programmers that happen to be really funny. Like Leland always cracks me up, the bottom 40.
0: Yeah. Yep.
1: And who was so funny? I think it was Red Barn last weekend. I think it was a rebroadcast. With really classic. So the funk, like, I don't know. If you have a body, I don't know how you cannot move to funk.
0: Yeah.
1: And no, I'm not naming names, but there is a programmer here who dances in the station.
0: Mm.
1: And I aim to do that. And you can get away with it because even though we have like windows, like a skybox, nobody can really see us here.
0: Right. We have some trees that obscure us.
1: Yeah. At least this time of year.
0: And Bob Marley, tapestry also to the north. No, to the west. Sorry. West, of course, because it's obscuring the sunset. So, yeah, good humor. And now you said eventually you'll be taking calls at uppervalleygirl@gma.vt.net?
1: No, I'll be taking calls here.
0: Okay.
1: Somehow.
0: Okay.
1: But that'll be a while. I'll let people know. But for now, people can send in questions.
0: And they already do that with your column from the Herald?
1: No, that's not an advice column. People often say, what is your column about? And I have said for... I've really had it for 30-something years. I say whatever the heck I want.
0: Nice.
1: Which I get away with, which is so much fun.
0: Yeah.
1: You know, it's not like, it's not aggravating like politics.
0: Yeah.
1: I don't have to tiptoe around really very much.
0: You can kind of do whatever
1: the
0: mood strikes you. Nice.
1: Yeah.
0: Yeah. I
1: but helpful. I want to be helpful. And that's the other thing about the show, my show, mostly useless advice. The title tells you that it is not to take it too seriously, but I think there will be some, you know, I've been around the block and I have a lot of experience in a lot of different ways, whether it's romance, roommates, friends, family of all stripes, jobs, plumbing, you know.
0: Right.
1: Natural disasters to a degree. I do. There will be some useful advice.
0: Yes. Yes. Yes. I would say of the most useful so far, it's probably plumbing and how that intersects with the other themes, too.
1: Natural disasters.
0: And yeah, romance, plumbing, and natural disasters. It feels like when my kids were little, we had those cards where you'd tell stories on long car trips and you'd pick a thing, you know, a place and an animal or so, you know, some random stuff. So yeah, plumbing, natural disasters, and romance, I think. There's this could be the subject of your next column too.
1: Maybe it

0: as hot as it's going to get, but I forgot to put on deodorant this morning for some reason.
1: Right.
0: So that fits into the smells of summer.
1: Smells of
0: it's
1: summer.
0: It's all Tommy. It's all going to work out perfectly.
1: Yeah,
0: just like
1: is.
0: Everything.
1: Yeah. The one piece of artwork I have in my bathroom is a photograph that my friend Sky took of in 2004 in Coventry, Vermont. The fish did their last show. And it was not their last show, obviously, but it was billed as their last show. And
0: the one in the rains?
1: Yeah, and that was...
0: With the traffic
1: and
0: the mud?
1: It was... I've been to a lot of concerts, and
0: Oh, my God, you were there.
1: Oh, yeah.
0: Oh, that's
1: it was,
0: so awesome.
1: It was distressing, and...
0: Oh, no.
1: Well, because the...
0: But it became us.
1: Yeah. Oh, it was one of those things. The grandkids will love this story, you know, but they... The interstate closed down. We had to like go back roads. We get there. It was beautiful, but it followed 3 days of rain. And so the beautiful venue that they had created was completely inaccessible to the septic service trucks. So all of the portalettes were not serviced over 3 days. I walked out the wrong way, didn't know where my car was. It just kept walking halfway through the show.
0: You mean just to get away from the olfactory element?
1: That and just it was too much. The whole scene was too much. Oh. And at that time, and I'd never really been a huge Fish lover, although musically they're unbelievable, but I am more of a lyrics guy. So anyway, I didn't stay for the whole thing, but I got a nice picture out of it from my friend Sky. I was like, look at this is life. This is our metaphor. And it's a lineup of portalettes.
0: Ah.
1: And just the foreground is just nothing but mud. I mean, you can see huge footprints, you know. So anyway, so I'm looking forward to your show.
0: And you were there.
1: Yeah. Yeah, I was there.
0: Well, that makes one of us.
1: Yep. Now your book is... pretty instructive and not full of useless advice. It looks like it's got a lot of good advice for young women.
0: It's also not new. It's 3 years old.
1: I know. I keep saying that because I want to get people excited. It was new to me.
0: I felt excited when you said it.
1: Yeah.
0: This book, I have to say, if you're probably an artist of any kind, definitely, if you're an artist, like if you're an actor, I know there's so many actors that will refuse to watch their own movies, like they can't bear it. Every time I go back into something I've written, I have an anxiety attack, like how truly awful it's going to be. And I had to go through this whole thing. I was reading, maybe it's when, I don't know, it might have been, I had an interview for Wordstream with Rose Taramy.
1: Yeah.
0: And I think it was that. I kind of went through the whole book pretty quickly to find out what to read, and it sort of held up.
1: Nice.
0: But I wrote it to be helpful, and again, I just like to be funny, and I'm lucky in that both of my parents were funny, and for whatever reason, I had a great class at Pleasantville, New York, from the elementary school through the middle school and the high school. We were famously naughty and smart and athletic and mischievous. And I think it was Rob Reiner told Carl Reiner told Rob Reiner, if you hang around funny people, because he would like have breakfast with Mel Brooks every day, right? You will also be funny. So I've been around funny people, and then I booked comics at the Comedy Cellar at some point in the 80s, late 80s, early 90s, I guess. And I was always a huge fan of comedy. And I might play a little of that mixed in with the funk, perhaps, on my show, I was thinking. I have a really old Bob Newhart album that may or may not hold up because he's really slow for modern sensibilities. But in any event... some of the funniest people I knew were some of the comics, and not necessarily the famous comics that you know that were, you know, stand-up comedians then and got sitcoms or what have you later, or hosted

0: board shows, that kind of thing. People that ended up writing on other shows in LA. Like, the funniest meal I ever had was with four writers at somebody's house in, like, I think we were in Topanga Canyon or something in LA. Because comedians are always pushing it. And they're always pushing the boundaries. That's, like, the whole point. Outrageous equals funny, right? A lot of the time. And if you think the comics are outrageous on stage, wait till you hang out with them off stage. I mean, it is really, it can be really fell, which I enjoy personally.
1: Yeah, absolutely. a lot of people say they're the poets of today because they're the most honest comedians.
0: And they get more airtime than poets.
1: Yeah, for sure.
0: Speaking of poets, I don't think most people know this about you. Jamie Gage, otherwise known as James Gage, wrote a book of poetry called True, If Not Destroyed, which I also love that title. Is it one of the poems in here I haven't gotten to yet?
1: No, it's my first book was called True, If Destroyed. And this is the second one called True, If Not Destroyed. There is a poem in that first book which references what that's coming from.
0: Okay, it's captivating. You preface this one with a quote by Alexander Solzhenitsyn, very highbrow.
1: Well, because he lived in Vermont, I felt I could appropriate.
0: Oh, because fair enough.
1: You know, when he left Russia after all that gulag stuff, he settled in Vermont for 25 years.
0: And I think they pronounce it Solzhenitsyn.
1: Right.
0: If you wouldn't mind horribly, I'd love to read a couple of your poems from that.
1: Well,
0: if we
1: thank
0: have time.
1: You. It's supposed to be about you, but in your
0: I always
1: show.
0: Do this.
1: Well, this
0: I defer
1: you're
0: to you.
1: You're testing out your interview chops, I guess.
0: Oh, that's right. Oh, that I forgot that about my show. I'm going to have people in here. Like, hopefully, I'll have people that are different than I, like younger or. Different sexual orientation and just ask them, what is romance like for you in your world now? Because it's so different than it was for me growing up. And honestly, when
1: it
0: I
1: sure
0: date guys
1: right?
0: my age now, I've always sort of dated within my age bracket. They're still the same. The dynamics are still the same.
1: Right.
0: But if I were to date like somebody much younger,
1: right.
0: I wouldn't even know what the heck was going on.
1: Yeah.
0: I'd be adrift.
1: It is. It's something that's come up recently for me, watching my younger son navigate in ways that blow my mind, with social media apps, which I've tried, you know.
0: You're pretty techie.
1: There's a different kind of etiquette. And like the Tinder etiquette, I never understood the Tinder etiquette. I mean, I'm a country mouse in Vermont. It's not too common, and certainly not in my age group. I mean, I don't discriminate too much, but like, I know how it works for a lot of people, and I just don't understand that, like the one night stand kind of thing, the hookup. I don't get it. I mean, I guess we're roughly the same age. You know, there was at least the face-to-face investment and the time, and maybe it was socially lubricated by alcohol, but you got
0: no
1: to
0: question.
1: Know somebody a little bit, and you could read their body language and see
0: right,
1: if there was a connection.
0: Right. Yeah.
1: It's so different now.
0: No, I think it's very strange indeed.
1: Yeah,
0: I don't know what's going to come of it, but I want to talk to those people and like, and put it out there into whoever listens.
1: Yeah, I do too. I think
0: our excellent station here.
1: Yeah, and if you have any DJs that like, there are younger DJs too. I would love to hear from some of them too as to how they see this working as well.
0: Yeah, no question. And I don't know that it will only be romance, but that's certainly probably the most titillating.
1: Right. And does that inform a lot of your writing in the columns, too?
0: Romance?
1: Yeah.
0: No.
1: Not at all?
0: No. Not at all.
1: Just doesn't come up?
0: No, more like absurdities and like, I really do try to uplift people, and things seem so dire in so many ways. I'll often list, you know, reasons to be cheerful.
1: Yeah, with some one of your last
0: things.
1: Yeah, I read something a couple weeks ago that was clearly meant to uplift, and I feel terribly guilty talking to you because
0: you're in the hole.
1: Exact opposite. I'm always trying to inform. I take myself too seriously, and I'd be like, don't you know we can solve these problems if we
0: only.
1: All get on the, you know, I
0: if
1: mean,
0: only.
1: Yeah, if only.
0: But wait a minute, you're also a lyricist, and I think your brother said something about your book of poetry, or your poetry, or your lyrics in general, along the lines of, do you ever write anything happy? It was something like that.
1: Did I mention that, I guess, at some point?
0: To me in person, not on the air that I know of.
1: Yeah, it's that's why I sometimes thought, why am I going out to publish this stuff? Because, yeah, it's of limited value that way. When your own family says, could you write something that's, you know, a little less depressing?
0: No, I love dark. I like waxing dark. In fact, I thought of this like a very interesting character, which I will introduce at some point, either my column or on the show, Dark Pollyanna.
1: Oh, yeah.
0: I thought something came out of my mouth recently, and I was like, wow, that really sounds like a dark Pollyanna.
1: Yeah.
0: I think that would be fun.
1: I love it.
0: Dark
1: I
0: is good.
1: It.
0: Dark can be very good.
1: Yeah.
0: Except, you know, when it's reality.
1: Yeah. And if it doesn't come with some proposed solution, some idea that unites people and tries to find the other side, the positive at the end of it, you know.
0: Yes.
1: Because the only way an examination of darkness is useful is if you can try to bring people to the light at the end, is my contention.
0: I bet you have an encyclopedic knowledge of music. I think that you could go down, you could do a whole show on that theme.
1: Yeah.
0: Right? Because it's,
1: there's
0: you
1: a lot
0: do
1: out there.
0: Protest music.
1: Oh, yeah. There's
0: which
1: a lot of
0: addresses
1: it.
0: The dark, God knows. All right, so can I read something?
1: Sure.
0: Do
1: sure.
0: I have time?
1: Yeah, absolutely.
0: I want to read your poem. I love this one. Excuse me. This one's called Boogaloo to Beck. When the flags catch fire from the flame-licked pickets and the trigger-fixed sheep bleat raptured applause as they crash to the ground, bound by the compacts of the broken and old, slave-wrought South and the capitalized North, only then will we know how the war was unwon. Among the cynics and prophets with their pitchforks and glocks, screaming once and for all how our gods have withdrawn, and how crazy Ron Hubbard was actually right, cackling black teeth from a celestial grave. You don't get rich writing science fiction. If you want to get rich, you start a religion. Now, I have extreme, like, precious little understanding of what this poem is about, but I just love it. And I love the way that it ends. Do you have any desire to
1: elucidate?
0: Yeah, please, if you would.
1: I go away from poetic license and say there's listener license or reader license. No. It's funny you picked that one because I think that was one of two or three I did over the years in Randolph. I think that was a broadside for Poem Town Randolph.
0: Oh.
1: That one, I think.
0: Love Poem Town.
1: Yeah, that's great. And that, yeah, it's just kind of anticipation for the last, I think I wrote that eight or so years ago, or I don't know. Of the you know, the corporate oligarchs in our world want us to come to civil war. That's really mostly the desire in my mind of the people at the top, so that they can watch us tear each other apart and not unite. So they love to forward this left-right dichotomy and say, oh, hate your neighbor. That's my political point of view always, is trying to get people to come together. And that's kind of talking about the Civil War. And of course, L. Ron Hubbard was a Scientologist, or no, he was that was, yeah, he was Scientology, right? Yeah.
0: Yes.
1: And he was originally obviously just a writer of science fiction, and then he was realized, well, people are buying this, and this could be good for me, and of course, Boogaloo is a type of music, and there's an album, I think it was called Boogaloo Tibet, or Boogaloo, I forget the name of what the heck was it. Yeah, it was Boogaloo to Beck, and it was Lonnie Smith was the artist. He was like a really funk jazz artist. So you got a Dr. Lonnie Smith, not Lonnie Liston Smith, who could play three saxophones at the same time.
0: No,
1: this was a different
0: way.
1: Guy. Yeah, three saxophones at the same time. I think this guy was just Lonnie Smith, and he did this album. It was all instrumentals, and it was called Boogaloo to Beck. And it was all Beck songs. Not Jeff Beck, but Beck.
0: Yeah,
1: you know?
0: That sounds really interesting.
1: It was, and it was Boogaloo style. It was really funky, and it was great. And, of course, Boogaloo is also the name. Oh, now you're challenging me.
0: Of a horrible movie called The Electric Boogaloo?
1: Well, there's that,
0: I think it
1: maybe,
0: was a movie.
1: But it's also, I think it has something to do with the Proud Boys or...
0: Oh, God.
1: It has something to do with... with white supremacy too, and I've forgotten now exactly what it was, maybe it's an event. I forget. We're gonna have to look it up again. So
0: I'm
1: it had
0: afraid.
1: So it's kind of got multiple meanings in there.
0: Okay, so I think like my time here is coming to a close. I thought I just might
1: You've
0: be
1: got a few
0: read,
1: minutes. Yeah,
0: read a couple things from my own book.
1: That would be
0: which Rose Taremy was trying desperately to get me to do.
1: Yeah,
0: and I kept going down the poetry road by other writers.
1: Yeah, please do.
0: Okay.
1: And by way of setup, can you just describe how the structure of your book is set up? Because I think that's really, really
0: absolutely.
1: Cool.
0: Absolutely. I wrote this for my nieces in case the plane went down, they would get my best advice.
1: Right on.
0: And it was a Word document, became a PDF, and eventually became a book sort of unexpectedly, and unexpectedly by me anyway. I self-published it. It's not like somebody was begging me to do this, but I have topics like social, which doesn't only mean social media, which people are lacking social, as you know now, the young people, which I call the YPs, by the way, kindness, happiness, friendship, health, mental health, etc. I like dangers. It's one of my favorite chapters, actually.
1: Yeah.
0: There's so many dangers. And I didn't want the plane to be going down, and I was wondering, oh, my God, what if they get in that situation and I didn't warn them?
1: Right.
0: So it's all right here.
1: Oh, that's great.
0: and it keeps changing. I can't add to it, though. I don't have the desire or time to upload new versions to the Amazon. Too much tech. Okay, so I would like to read something from romance because I do believe there will be some romance questions for my from my callers or writers, emailers. How about, and I'll just read these two little shorties. In romance, I have, let me see, is the introduction worth reading? Sure, it's very short. Ah, romance. This could be an entire book, a rich topic I'll tap dance through in no particular order. So when you asked about the format, there's a theme for the chapter, and then there's just little short blurbs. Some are, you know, four sentences, and some go on for a page and a half. This one is called, and it harkens back to Pleasantville, New York, where we were competing against some really moneyed town who had a superior water ballet team.
1: Mm-hmm.
0: I'm not making this up. I can't remember the name of the town. It's like in Rockefeller country. So it's called Actions Speak Louder Than Words. Again, this is in the romance, under the romance umbrella. Talk is cheap. Generally, it's more what you, they, do, not what is said that matters. Some words are good, heartfelt compliments, and some are vital. I love you. I'm lucky I met you. As Lori said with dismay when we won a second place ribbon at a high school water ballet competition in a fancy town. A ribbon? Where's the hardware? She wanted a trophy. Talk is a ribbon. Action is the hardware.
1: Nice.
0: I remember that like yesterday. She said that in the parking lot on the way out.
1: That's funny. That's so knowing. How old were you?
0: That's the thing. You know, we were like, you know, 15.
1: Right, right. I didn't know what a hardware store really meant until like 5 years ago.
0: I'm learning embarrassing things. It's embarrassing that I didn't know them until now. Okay, so then this one is from Dangers. It's just so odd. I stumbled across it and I had forgotten all about it. It says, be vigilant about your words. As a self-proclaimed wordsmith, I've always felt it my right to use slang, cussing, distorted adages, funky spelling, whatever I wanted, however I wanted. But then a mystic said something along the lines of, every time you drop an F-bomb, you were drawing in the energy of all the times throughout history that this word has been used. Never occurred to me. Worth thinking about. Now, I can't say I've really, you know, like I comply with this advice very often.
1: And the F-bomb is making a big comeback. I hear people dropping it all the time, like journalists and podcasters that can get away with it.
0: I've heard about that.
1: Yeah. Like Crystal Ball, you know, ran for Congress and she's a co-host of a show called Breaking Points and she drops the F-bomb all the time, it seems like now. Like,
0: it does seem like they're relaxing the rules a little too much, no?
1: Yeah.
0: I mean, our parents, you know, I don't know if this is true of your parents. Our parents did not cuss.
1: Yeah.
0: And we went to college and came back and then they learned how to F-bomb. It's very satisfying is the problem.
1: It is, but I like the sentiment that,
0: yes,
1: that person sent because it's evocative of like John Gardner, you know, was like the famous writer who was the famous teacher of fiction writing. He like trained Raymond Carver.
0: Love Raymond Carver.
1: Yeah, and John Gardner was his teacher, and he was just massively brilliant. And you know, he wrote a book called The Art of Fiction, and I think it was in that where he says, vary is the least vary word of them all. So when you rely on certain words that you think convey a meaning, but like the F-bomb has been used and it carries the meaning of billions of uses from, you know.
0: Yes.
1: It
0: well,
1: loses.
0: It's part of the fun of it.
1: Yeah. Everybody knows. Yeah. And that's maybe not the best example, but well, it sort of is because vary can only really mean one thing. And the F-bomb is pretty limited in its application, too. So
0: I think it's the hard K sound that's so satisfying.
1: Yes.
0: You know, when you're really annoyed. But it's also can be used to great comedic effect.
1: Yes. Yes.
0: We are totally off-roading here.
1: Well, no, it's all about language and art and trying to get people to understand each other, I think. Right? And the you know,
0: you're tying it all together.
1: The F and the K
0: to like to get along and understand each other.
1: That's my hope. I don't know. Seems like you share that with me too.
0: Oh yeah, definitely. That would be nice.
1: Yeah.
0: I don't know if I'm as hopeful as you are. As dark as you are, you might be more hopeful than I, darling.
1: Yeah, yeah. I don't know how I keep being disappointed from that well of hopefulness.
0: The look on your face right now is really pretty classic.
1: It's true. But you're going to be on Tuesdays at 1 o'clock here on WFVR. The show is called
0: Mostly Useless
1: Advice, which obviously is a misnomer because it's going to be a lot of good stuff and eventually you'll have guests and you'll be taking questions as well. People will call in. And do you start tomorrow or next Tuesday?
0: Supposedly next Tuesday. There's a few sort of technological hoops I have to jump through first.
1: Yeah.
0: But that's the plan.
1: Right on. And will you also be reading some excerpts from your book too every now and
0: then?
1: No. It might make sense.
0: Totally unrelated. And I encourage people to go to, it's royaltonradio.org, correct?
1: Yep.
0: I love the, which I have yet to do, the write-ups people have posted on there under programmers, I believe it's listed, what they have to say about their show, why they do it, and what it's about, which is mostly music, not entirely, but mostly. And there's like beautiful images there that somebody at the station had created to go with the explanatory blurbs about each show. But it also, there's so many of them, and you get, they're just the shows that are actually broadcast from here. We broadcast, I'm saying we already, the royal we. Yeah. We broadcast from syndicated shows as well. And those aren't in there. And I believe you cannot replay them.
1: The syndicated shows.
0: Yeah, like there's one I really love called Retro Cocktail Hour.
1: Yep. Yep.
0: I love that. And one that I think I'm taking the slot of called Donne del Mondo, Women of the World. Yep. So good. Women musicians from around the globe.
1: And you mentioned Red Barn Radio earlier.
0: If Red Barn isn't us?
1: You know, I need to look that up.
0: I think it is, maybe. I think it is.
1: I know it's online, too. I'm embarrassed to say if it's produced here. I was thinking previously in years past that it was produced somewhere else, but maybe he's brought it on live here. We're okay for the next. We'll just run it out. Also Democracy Now! We broadcast mm-hmm. here.
0: Yeah, yeah. I'll be following that, actually.
1: Yep. And if
0: Tuesdays.
1: And if your mostly useless advice gains a real foothold and groundswell of listeners, you can look to be syndicated as well. Jim Rooney's show is syndicated.
0: That's fantastic. I did not know that. Yep. Oh, yep. He's so awesome. I love him.
1: Yeah. Yeah, he sure is.
0: He knew John Prine, for God's sake.
1: Yeah, and Towns Van Zandt and Lyle Lovett and Nancy Griffith.
0: Yes.
1: And, yeah, he was part of so much incredible American music for so many years. Yeah, we have about a minute left, and we'll just talk right through it and get the I want to actually see if you have a website for the book, because I saw it. I was compelled by it. I bought it for my daughter for her 18th birthday. Where do you find the book also?
0: I think I'm allowed to tell this because you were interviewing me.
1: Yes.
0: Well, I'm not to talk about this on my own show, but, unfortunately it is available on the Amazon because they do a killer printing job and they sell the most books in the world, but I sell my book in like the Barnard. Oh, I can't mention. Can I mention stores?
1: Local area
0: stores, sure. Locally. And the website is
1: Six seconds.
0: I have absolutely no idea. You're just gonna have to look it up. And

don't let that instrumental throw you off. It's not a Thursday. Elephant's Dream has continued under the steady hand of radio man Bob D the last two Thursdays. I'm Todd Tyson, back in switching with Bob this week as I returned from a trip way out west, and several pieces of music came to my mind during that lengthy trip for me, and I'll be playing them today. We've got some summer songs. We've got some brand new songs. We've got some fishing songs. We've got some train hopping songs, a few hobo songs. We met a train hopper during our trip. More about that as the show goes on, but we should let you know who brings you the Friday morning mix each Friday for, I don't know if all these sponsors were on board more than 13 years ago, but thank you to Tom Wells, who already checked in after my return. South Royalton Market just about to open up here in town. It's going to be a swelterer. We'll get you the weather information out during the course of the show. The Vermont Law and Graduate School celebrating its 50th anniversary, a big reunion going on this weekend. Crossroads, yeah. I think the World Cup might be on over there later today. Yeah, I care for you. Integrity Energy Solar, thank you, Amos and John, Wit and Grit, and finally, Hoyt's Healing Hands. Well, we're going to get started with, we got some local music and some CDs that I dug up a few weeks ago I want to get to. So once again, thanks for joining me here on the Friday Morning Mix at WFBR-LP in South Royalton, Vermont.

in the mountains, not just the Green Mountains, those big ones out west. But here's a song inspired by some folks in the mountains, the Andes Mountains of Bolivia. I had a chance to present them a number of years ago. This is the Mystic Warriors and a piece called Among Mountains here on the Friday Morning Mix at Royalton Community Radio. 18 minutes past 7 o'clock on this sweltering day. And we do have a hot summer day song coming up. We'll have a forecast in about 10 or 15 minutes. We did play some local music in that first set, including that last piece from Bake Steel or Borrow, Old Mountain Time. I think their most recent album, out about 6 years ago now. And a little bit more about them and the 11th annual Jeezum Crow Festival. I think that's a Vermont expression, like kind of like holy cow, except Jeezum Crow. The 11th annual Jeezum Crow Festival happening next weekend at Jay Peak on the 10th and 11th of July. Big Steeler Borrow kicking off the Friday night lineup. A couple of stages up there. They've got the amphitheater stage and also the Bullwheel stage. Dead Men's Drummin', they're from this area. In fact, they've played music in this very studio. They'll be playing from 8:15 to 9. And then the Yonder Mountain String Band, who we'll hear from a little bit later. I think this is their first trip back to Vermont since they were over there at the Lake Maury series a couple years back. 9 o'clock next Friday for the Yonder Mountain String Band. Jumping ahead till Saturday, we're also going to hear a couple of these artists on Saturday. A little bit longer show there as they get started, and my mouse has disappeared, so that's not a good thing. Where did it go? There it is. All right, I found it. Why don't we start at the very beginning? More Vermont music. Kyle Chadburn and the Earthbound Spirits. They're from up in the Northeast Kingdom. I know that Jamie Gage, our Monday host from 5 to 7, knows about that band. Coa Phoenix, not familiar with them. Charlie Parr, very good artist. I think Jeremy is a fan of Charlie Parr. Tim Cummings, Magoo. We'll be hearing some Magoo. They're from Colorado. They get an hour and a half set. Wow. Way to go. I didn't realize that. That's the day I'm thinking of going. Magoo, Shane Goodwin at 6 o'clock. Railroad Earth, hour and a half set for them. You'll be hearing from them later in the show. 6:45 to 8:15. Lee Ross, and it's all wrapped up, in case you're hungry, with the Disco Biscuits. 9 p.m. to midnight, 3 hour set. That's on Saturday, the 11th of July. And I see that I should get back to the paper. Yeah, I want to get back to the paper, because at least on Thursdays. Yeah, so it's a day late now with the Herald that came out yesterday. I usually read the headlines in the first half hour of the show, and I'm going to do that again today. Yeah, more delays, let's just say, up in the town of Randolph. I met a librarian on the train the other day. Well, Randolph once again rejected the Kimball Library budget stalemate, which has been going on for several months, all the way back to town meeting day, continues up there in Randolph. Sheriff Forum introduces Democrats. That's in Windsor County. That's an event coming up. Well, did they have it already? No, it's going to, yeah, it happened on June 24th. Maybe you were there. There were three Democrats running for Ryan Palmer's seat, since he finally decided to step down and deal with his legal issues. Pick your own berry season to start. Yeah, this place over in Rochester has been there for quite a while. It's right next to the turn is right next to the Forest Ranger station there on Route 100, just north of town. And the Herald has an extensive listing of things that are going on tomorrow and then later into July as we celebrate. Hopefully you can celebrate, try to keep a positive spin on things during these tumultuous times. The 250th anniversary of the founding of this country, and there's a little insert with some historical anecdotes that I may get to during the course of this show. Today's the 3rd, tomorrow's the 4th, and we want to congratulate and celebrate a little bit with our neighbors to the north. They had Canada Day on July 1st, and I think most of that country is going to be tuning in. I think it's tomorrow or Sunday. It might be tomorrow when Canada plays its next World Cup game. So that's up at the top of the fold. Once again, that 4th of July
Independence Day insert is in the Herald this week. And finally, at the bottom of the fold, weavers finish 3-year project on antique loom. Well, I wasn't actually listening to very much music while I was traveling, but I wanted to go to some live music, but Red Rocks had a band that I wasn't that familiar with, and it was like $200 a ticket, so no, that wasn't on the agenda. I did actually see a live musician in Idaho Springs out on the street. They close off a couple of blocks downtown, and a lot of restaurants and bars are serving outside, so that was nice. Guy played a couple of covers. In fact, what did he play a cover of that I liked? I thought he did a pretty good job, but I will get to that cover if I think of it. But right now, I want to go to something that I was hearing about some of the detention centers that we have set up. Whether they're, well, are they constitutional or not? You can decide on that on your own. But it's not been a very good situation for immigrants in this country. And it made me think of this song. And I have met Tom Paxton, had a chance to present him a number of years ago at a small festival down in Pennsylvania. Here's a great song. I'm not sure whether Tom and Ann wrote this. His good friend Ann Hills joins him on this one from an album called Under American Skies here on the Friday Morning Mix. Here's Tom Paxton and Ann Hills with Manzanar.

Well, there's the original version of that song. I was thinking that Dick Gawkin wrote that, but Dick Gawkin brought it to prominence, Scottish singer-songwriter. That was Englishman Graham Moore who wrote the song, and it recorded it back in the mid-90s, so it's about 30 years old. Yeah, if you want to catch up on some excellent philosophy that informed quite a bit of the Constitution and the Declaration of Independence here in this country, which we are celebrating tomorrow with a semi-quincentennial, 250 years since that document was signed. And before we go any further, well, before that, we did hear about a rather darker time in the history of this country back in the early 1940s when the internment camps were set up out in the West, up in Oregon, Washington, and California. Manzanar, I'm pretty sure, was located in California. And American citizens who happened to be from Japan, or at least had a family lineage to Japan, were taken away from their jobs, taken away from their homes, taken away from their families. Well, actually, maybe their whole family was moved into internment camps for a few years. Yeah, constitutional rights are very important to protect in this country as we celebrate 250 years of hopefully remaining a connected union of citizens. Yeah, Manzanar there. From Tom Paxton, who's still making music. Wow, he's in his late 80s. Longtime friend of Jim Rooney, and we do broadcast from the Jim Rooney Long Run Studios here, high top Magic Mountain, a very steamy Magic Mountain. And we should get to the weather forecast. Yet heat advisory continues to be in effect, not just here in Vermont, but a lot of other places around the country. Yeah, you need a hydration break. They're doing those hydration breaks during the World Cup, regardless of the temperature. It kind of breaks the game up. And I wonder if there'll be a poll of the players after the tournament wraps up and say, what did you think of the hydration breaks? Were they a good thing? Did you really need to stop? Some of the games are quite sweltering. Some of them are inside big stadiums, etc. But halfway through the first half, and of course it gives the big corporate media, at least Fox, a chance to throw some more commercials at you, and then they come back. So there's a couple of breaks that normally wouldn't be there. Hopefully that doesn't become a regular part of football. But moving to the forecast for our area, currently 69 degrees. At least it got below 70. Hopefully you were able to sleep. Maybe you had a fan going. Maybe you were participating in peak busting. Yeah, up here in the ISO. What does that stand for? Anyway, it's the grid operator for New England. They expected the last 3 days, including, actually, I think it might even include today, so you could continue to do peak busting. And that is basically try not to crank up all your air conditioners and running power that you don't need to run, because when you do that, they fire up some oil and coal power plants to make up for that big demand on energy. So if you have a creek you can go lie in, or a fan that you can sit near, maybe a good shady tree outside, try not to get too carried away with your electricity usage. Yeah, that's the kind of thing we talk about on Green Zine every Thursday. Thanks to Henry for handling the last two Green Zines. We will rejoin forces next Thursday on that show that happens

11 a.m. on Thursdays. So currently 69 degrees outside, but it's going to go up to 93 as we wrap up at least this particular heat wave of what will probably be the hottest summer ever experienced on the planet. And then tonight's low, 69 degrees. It's going to be sunny all day. At the moment, we don't see any thunderstorms, but they could crop up at any time when it gets this hot and humid. Just a little bit of a breeze stirring from the west-northwest, 5 to 10 miles per hour. Tonight, like I said, some clouds, low of 69. And tomorrow, a little bit cooler, though. High of 82 on July 4th, 2026, and a low of 57. A stray shower or thunderstorm is possible, and that might be welcome. Winds continue to come from the northwest at 5 to 10 miles per hour. Well, taken from the Independence Day insert in today's Herald, why don't we celebrate U.S. independence on July 2nd? Huh, that was 2 days ago. Well, you know, it was yesterday. And I'll just read you this quick little blurb. The Declaration of Independence and July 4th are indelibly linked, but you may need to be an American history buff to know that the link is less direct than it may seem. The Continental Congress declared American independence on July 2nd, even though the final wording, you know, you got to do some more editing. Tom, get to that. That would be Tom Jefferson, not Paine. Final wording of the Declaration had yet to be approved. That approval came 2 days later, so that was on July 4th, which is why American independence is celebrated on this day. Furthermore, the Declaration of Independence now on display at the National Archives in Washington, D.C., hopefully they haven't torn that down, was not signed on July 4th. The signatures on that document, which have been a source of pride for descendants of the signers for centuries, were written on August 2nd, a full month after the Congress declared its independence from Great Britain. And in a reflection of life in the 18th century, hey, when did Great Britain know about it? They didn't receive the declaration until November of that year. There you go. A little Declaration of Independence history. We do have an educational component in our mission statement here at Free Vermont Radio. Well, it is summertime. It's hot. I can't make it down to Asbury Park for a swim in the Atlantic, but maybe you'll see the boss down there. Let's go back to his second album, The Wild, The Innocent, and The E Street Shuffle for this one. 4th of July, Asbury Park, subtitled Sandy.

is the boss, and here's music from someone who is coming to the Lebanon Opera House this fall with a little bit of cosmic country. This is Daniel Donato.

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Well, a couple of Canadian artists in a row. Hey, good luck, Canada. I'm trying to remember who they're playing. They're playing a pretty good team. But maybe they can pull it off. World Cup continuing in Canada, our neighbor to the north, also our neighbor to the south. Big game between Mexico and England at the Azteca. Almost nobody else wins at the Azteca other than El Tri. Saw a number of Mexican fans on my travels and wish them good luck, and they're doing pretty well. Well, we just did hear from Ferris and Jason Romero. They're from way out in the woods in British Columbia, and they're luthiers, so those instruments they were playing on that song, These Are the Days, were probably made by them. And then a couple of American groups getting together. Got a chance to see both of them at the Green Mountain Bluegrass and Roots Festival. Once again, coming up outside of Manchester, Vermont, middle weekend in August. The Brothers Comatose and A.J. Lee and Blue Summit covering Jackson Browne's classic, These Days. What else did we have in there? 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From Bombino, we heard Alulguin Alkaline, which translates to If I Greet My Country. And then Daniel Donato actually coming in to the Lebanon Opera House in the middle of August, I think on the 16th, that's a Sunday, with his group Cosmic Country. We heard Dance in the Desert, and we did start it all off with the boss, Bruce Springsteen, 4th of July, Asbury Park, as we await July 4th, 2026, semi-quincentennial for the United States. Don't worry, Bob will be back next week in his normal slot here on Friday. The Friday Morning Mix is brought to you by Hoyt's Healing Hands, also Integrity Energy Solar Professionals, helping us out with our battery backup up at our transmitter. Yeah, you know, it's getting so hot. If the power goes out, I think we're going to still stay on the air due to their work and a grant that we recently received from the state of Vermont. Also, Crossroads, right across the tracks here in South Royalton. The Vermont Law and Graduate School, I think, celebrating their 50th year of being in the business of training legal professionals. And finally, the Friday Morning Mix is brought to you by these two fine folks. Well, a lot of folks over there at the South Royalton Market. Maybe they're tuned in today. And Tom Wells. I don't know, Tom, did you drop off your latest schedule, your itinerary? I know you were working on it, editing it, adding even more shows. I know he was well up over 50 concerts that he's attending in 2026. He's just a traveling guy when it comes to music. Well, where are we going to now? We've taken care of that. We've taken care of this. You know what? We're going to go to our first train hopping song here. My partner went to breakfast, I think, the other day, or maybe it was another meal on the train. Which train was it? It was the one coming in from Denver into Chicago. So that would have been the California Zephyr. And she came across a guy named, I think his name was Graham. And he is a train hopper. Not really a hobo, but pretty similar. Someone who scouts out mostly, in fact, probably exclusively freight trains, knows all the routes, knows where they want to go visit, has, not one of those poles with a sack on the end of it like a traditional hobo, but sort of minimal equipment to get by, something to try to stay dry, a little bit of food, definitely water, and hops on trains and sort of hides in there so that the train boss doesn't kick him off or get arrested. And he has a YouTube channel that we were checking out. And so it made me think of a lot of hobo songs. And actually, I had a chance. I was not at that meal, but as we were coming into Union Station, we caught up to him and had a chance to talk to him and talk a little bit about music. And, well, which one are we going to do here? I've got about four or five that I'm going to play. I mentioned the one from Mary Gaucher, which is a classic. But you know what? I think we're going to go to this one. I mentioned, I did not talk about Magoo,
Magoo, who just performed down in Swansea, New Hampshire, I think last weekend. They are coming back next Saturday, so a week from Saturday on the 11th. They're part of the lineup up there at the Jeezum Crow Festival at Jay Peak. Here's Magoo with Can't You Hear That Train on the Friday Morning Mix, Royalton Community Radio.

0: I made this song for my older boy, Duncan, there in Salt Lake City. I left home when Duncan was little, and I've always regretted that. I regretted being able to take him on the passenger trains. Of course, then there were the short-haul runs. You could go down to Milford, Utah, and stay overnight in the last of the old Harvey hotels and then come back the next day. When he was little, the long-haul trains were a lot more difficult. Well, I did leave Utah, and I did hit the road, and I did travel around, but I always thought about that. And I always rode the train every chance I had, every chance I could get. We used to have the best transportation system in the world, you know, the spider web of railroads that went in every direction. Get anywhere on the railroad trains. And then that was all junked, all scrapped for what Ken Kesey calls these little motorized coffins. We gave up that whole system far too cheaply. And what did we settle for? Well, we want it all back. We want it all back damn fast. I was charmed to see a photograph that Mike Matika sent me from the Labor newspaper there in Normal, Illinois. It was a picture he had taken in Washington, D.C. of dining car porters and waiters picketing against a shutting down of certain Amtrak lines, and they were holding up these picket signs, and they all said, "Daddy, what's a train?"
1: "Oh, Daddy, what's a train? Is it something I can ride? Does it carry lots of grown-up folks and little kids inside? Is it bigger than our house? Well, how can I explain when my little boy asked me, 'Daddy, what's a train?' When I was just a boy, a-living by the track, us kids would gather up the coal in a big old gunny sack.

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I can almost hear the steam and the big old driver scream with a sound my little boy will never know. Oh, Daddy, what's a train?

I guess the times have changed. Kids are different now, but some don't even seem to know that milk comes from a cow. My little boy can tell the names of all the baseball stars. I remember how we memorized the names on railroad cars. The Wabash and the TP, Lackawanna and the IC, yeah, the nickel plate, the good old Santa Fe. Just names out of the past, I guess they're fading fast. Every time I hear my little boy say,

climbed into the car and drove down into town, right up to the depot house, but no one was around. We searched the yard together for something I could show. I knew there hadn't been a train for a dozen years or so. All the things I did when I was just a kid, how far away those old memories appear. And I guess it's plain to see they still mean a lot to me, 'cause my ambition was to be an engineer.

Oh, yeah, the inimitable storytelling and singing and songwriting of you, Utah Phillips. And I brought his name up when I met this fellow named Graham, a train hopper. He actually had taken a legal train, one where he did buy a ticket, coming back into Chicago. And I forget where he was headed out to next. And he said that his partner was home, but that she used to ride the trains with him. He doesn't do it all the time. It's kind of a hobby. Probably has a regular job, and he has a YouTube channel with little episodes that are about a half hour long. I don't know how many phones he's lost on that. He's clearly taking these videos while on the freight train. Videos of him sort of sleeping over in the weeds outside the fence, outside the rail yard before he gets on the train that might take him out to South Platte or somewhere in Nebraska. Really interesting guy. And he mentioned a radio station in Salida, Colorado, and I was pretty near that area a few years ago, and said that there was possibly a hobo or a train hopper that does a radio show down there. So it looks like I got to do some more research. But that's taken from an album that has a lot of train songs from Utah Phillips, Starlight on the Rails, if you want to check that out. That's the kind of album that Carl has in his collection. You know, Carl Newman, he appears here with the Wednesday Morning Breakfast Club from 7 to 10 a.m. every Wednesday. Well, I'm tempted to go back to another train song. I still have a couple more hobo songs, train hopping songs, and a classic from Mary Gaucher. In fact, when I tried to remember this character, a real person who has passed on somewhere along the rails, to Graham at Union Station the other day, I couldn't think of his full name, and he knew it. Steamship Maury, and he had the last name, so that guy's definitely legendary in the subculture of train hopping. Also in there, someone who used to be a train hopper. I don't know if she's doing it anymore. She appeared here down at Seven Stars Art Center right before COVID kicked in back in 2019. She did not sing that song, but it is one of my favorites. And it is about someone who's traveling on trains, a train hopper. And that was called Skyway Joe from May Erlewine. Did that get us caught up on the playlist? Let's see. Oh, yeah, and then we have Magoo in there with Can't You Hear That Train? Don't forget they're performing a week from tomorrow up at Jay Peak as part of the Jeezum Crow Festival. That's taken from the only full album that they have out, but looks like their career is well underway. The name of the album out this year, What a Life. And then up in Canada, we heard Glory to the Day, that instrumental from Chris Cooley and Ivan Rosenberg. Well, not always good news out when you're traveling, and the bad news, and I don't know, it's probably continuing. We knew there were going to be increased wildfires, particularly out west, hopefully not here, hopefully not anywhere, but they're already happening in several states out west, including western Colorado and most notably in Utah. And I was talking to someone else that we met along the way, and I said, you know, that makes me think of a true story that happened. I'm pretty sure the year is mentioned in this song. I believe it's 1949. The song was written by great Canadian singer-songwriter James Keelahan. But let's go to this one from Richard Schindel, Lucy Kaplansky, and Dar Williams, better known as Cry, Cry, Cry. Here's a sad one, but a true one, Cold Missouri Waters.

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Well, two very familiar voices in the history of American music, Bob Dylan and Ralph Stanley. You know, Jennybrook just wrapped up over this past weekend, and glad to have our radio station out there again. And I'm going to give a big shout out to Ralph and Shay and Morgan and Jen and Jeremy and Jim. That's, I think, five. Maybe we had six people helping out with the festival there. And I was riding the rails, but they took care of it, had our mobile stage out there, did a lot of emceeing down in the Heritage Hall, introducing musicians and interview segments. And so glad to be partnered with Jennybrook when it rolls into town each June here at the Tunbridge World's Fairgrounds. So thanks to all those folks, and thanks to Candy and Seth for keeping that amazing Bluegrass Festival going right in our backyard in the Upper White River watershed. Well, I took that the Lonesome River, and I don't think the river's too lonesome these days with the heat wave going on. Yeah, a lot of tubes out there, people any way they can to get soaking in the White River or one of the branches. I may have to do that a little bit later today. That was taken from an Oxford American release. It is a magazine that originally was published in Oxford, Mississippi, but now out in Little Rock, Arkansas. It's a quarterly literary magazine, mostly of Southern writing, and they put a CD from a Southern state in the winter issue, and I've got about eight of them, so I dip into that every once in a while. Before Bob and Ralph, we heard from Cry, Cry, Cry and Cold Missouri Waters. Wow, what a sad tale. And I thought of that when I was actually, well, I was about to see part of a World Cup game in a bar in Idaho Springs, along with some pizza and my partner, and they were flashing up stories of these deadly wildfires at that time just in Utah, but they have come into western Colorado, into other states, and three firefighters from Colorado had gone to help out their Utah comrades and had perished in the wildfire. And I thought of that song, Cold Missouri Waters. Well, it is the bottom of the hour. We're going to get back to more music. I guess we're about halfway through the show on the Friday Morning Mix. Don't worry, we're going to reshuffle the deck next week and have everybody in their usual position. Paul Kiffner with the Monday Morning Mix. Tom Healy will be in for Cassidy's Curious Cafe on Tuesday. On Wednesday, none other than Carl Newman, a wealth of musical knowledge and stories with the Wednesday Morning Breakfast Club. I'll be back with the Elephant's Dream on Thursday. And Bob DiBartolo, a.k.a. Radio Man, with the Friday Morning Mix. Let's return to the Herald. Yeah, we're about to celebrate the 250th birthday of the United States. And we're fortunate that independent media, not affected by politics, is still around, including the Herald. And I'm going to read you the editorial in this week's paper from publisher, editor, and owner of the Herald, Tim Calabro. It's titled, Upholding Basic Civics. Just before we entered the nation's 250th anniversary month, the U.S. Supreme Court Tuesday upheld the so-called birthright citizenship principle, the tenet that people born in the U.S. are citizens of the U.S. This has been a foundation.

0: foundational principle of American civics since before any of us were born, and the justices do credit to our country to uphold the fundamentals of our understanding of ourselves as Americans. This is a concrete example of the rule of law, the words enshrined in the 14th Amendment ratified by the states, prevailing over narrow bigotry and self-dealing. The 14th Amendment was passed by Congress in 1866 and ratified by the states in 1868. That's 158 years ago. There isn't a whole soul on earth who is alive in a time when being born in the U.S. didn't come with automatic citizenship. It boggles the mind that the concept has become a credible partisan issue. The Supreme Court tackled the birthright citizenship law in 1898 as well. Then the court ruled that Wong Kim Ark, born in San Francisco to Chinese parents, was indeed a citizen of the United States. That's about the height of anti-Chinese racism in the U.S. The Chinese Exclusion Act was passed in 1882, and even then the justices ruled that the law was clear, and even 128 years ago, American ideals and the law were able to trump bigotry. It's bracing to watch these fundamental American rights be tested by a Supreme Court whose reputation for independence has been tarnished over the decades. But having watched the court protect the civics we all learned in junior high school, perhaps we can believe that the promises of our Constitution can continue to be fulfilled. What better way to celebrate our nation's birth? That from Tim Calabro. So the Herald is based in Randolph, Vermont. I believe they have a pretty big parade going on. If you are looking for a July 4th parade to celebrate this country's birthday, you might want to just head up the road to Randolph. Well, we have a whole lot more music to get to. Oh, what are we going to go with now? I do have some more hobo-related songs, including that one from Mary Gaucher. You know what? On Thursdays, I normally play a little segment, and actually, yeah, maybe I'm going to retire that segment. Let's go Brendan. It's about the current chair of the FCC who's doing his best to maybe take away some of the rights granted to us in the First Amendment, but he hadn't done it yet, and he has urged us to play patriotic songs. Depends on how you define that, I guess, when you're on a volunteer all-community radio station. Let's go to another one from Utah Phillips, and then we're going to follow it with a song that you're going to be very familiar, and it certainly is patriotic. Here's Utah Phillips now with This Land Is Not Our Land, here on the Friday Morning Mix.
1: 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Oh, God.

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Ah, this land is not for you and me. This land is their land. It is not our land.

0: The Royalton Lovejoy Fund confidentially helps to support Royalton residents struggling to fulfill a financial need, whether it is for housing, transportation, fuel and utility bills, or other cost of living needs. Donations should be directed to the Town of Royalton, Post Office Box 680, South Royalton, Vermont, 05068, attention, Lovejoy Fund. And thank you very much.
1: I always love hearing Jim Rooney's voice, whether it's in person, maybe having a Guinness over at Crossroads or down at his place or right here in the studio. He often drops by on Thursdays, which is my normal day here at WFERLP South Royalton. But it is a Friday. It's July 3rd, 2026, as this nation prepares to celebrate its 250th birthday officially tomorrow. 2 minutes past the hour of 9 o'clock, and yeah, I think we got some patriotic songs in there. I don't think that Brendan Carr knows any of those. Well, he might be familiar with that Simon and Garfunkel song, but maybe not the rest of them. We did have Simon and Garfunkel by request for the mayor. Yeah, down there. He's probably leading a parade in Unionville. I don't know. And we did have America from a very early album from Paul and Artie. Yeah, I'm on a first-name basis with those guys. And then we shifted back north to Canada. And there's a, well, he's coming down. I don't know if he's going to come to our area unless somebody here at the station makes a phone call. But David Francie, a great singer-songwriter based in Canada, originally from Scotland, and a piece taken from his 2013 release on Red House Records. Unfortunately, I don't think Red House is continuing as a label. They were based in Minneapolis, St. Paul, as you recall. Great independent label, lots of songwriters, singer-songwriters, and folky music from them. So that release is called So Say We All. David Francie, American Blues. Yeah, well, I wrote that down twice. Well, I have to play it again. Anyway, he is touring sometime in September, October, possibly in New England. We'll keep you up to date on that. Grateful Dead recorded 2 years before our bicentennial. And hey, can you do the math? Yeah, 50 years ago was our bicentennial, 1976. Who was our president? That's an easy one. Anyway, U.S. Blues recorded in the home city of the good old Grateful Dead. Tom, you probably knew that that was recorded sometime between the 16th and 20th of October at Winterland back in 1974. And I think that might be the version that is included on a movie soundtrack. I think I saw this movie and I didn't think it was very good. I'm pretty sure the movie is called Steal Your Face. A band that's coming to town week from tomorrow. Hopefully it's not 95 degrees up there near Montgomery, Vermont. That's pretty close to the Canadian border. You can see it from there. If they're running the tram, actually. So if you go to Jesum Crow, that's coming up next Friday and Saturday, the 10th and 11th of July. Yonder Mountain String Band's going to be there. Disco Biscuits, Magoo, Railroad Earth, Beg, Steal, or Borrow, Dead Men Strumming, a whole lot of great folks. If they're running the tram, probably have to pay for it, but maybe they'll give free rides. Come on, give us a free ride. You can definitely look just a few miles over the border into Canada. Yeah. Railroad Earth, we took that one from a single, actually, out in 2017 on their label Black Bear Records, Adding My Voice. That was certainly a lot of people are going to be doing that this weekend as we all try to keep these United States united and let the Constitution and the rule of law keep things going along and make corrections, reforms as need be, whether they're just to be fair to all of our citizens and visitors or fair to our Mother Earth, etc. Railroad Earth there with Adding My Voice. And Boilermaker, I think you're still listening. I did do a little more research on that piece. One of our collective favorite albums, Mark, is a longtime supporter of community radio here in South Royalton. He lives just about across the street. He asked, who was the lead vocalist from that album, great album, from Tom Russell called Hot Walker? And it was a singer that I am familiar with, actually. I should have known her name. Gretchen Peters, and she does have a few of her own albums out. Once again, the lead vocalist on that version of America, the beautiful Gretchen Peters. And then Utah Phillips in there with This Land Is Not Our Land. Yeah, A little bit of a downbeat part. Hey, it's all a mix here in the United States. You know, also at this time, we just played that promo for the Lovejoy Fund. Really important to support nonprofits like, or at least funds like that, that help out people that are in a tough spot. And normally at this time, your regular Friday host tells you all about the food shelves. I don't have that list in front of me, but just about every town has a food shelf. I think that the one here in Royalton is open on Thursdays. I know this. I live in Tunbridge. That is open on Fridays, I believe, from 4 to 6. You can find it. It's in the parish house right off of Route 110, right across from the town offices. Sharon has a food shelf. All the towns have a food shelf. And even though sometimes the U.S. is called the land of plenty, it's not for many, many of our friends and neighbors. So support those food shelves. There's also a free food shelf right here on the Common, right outside of the Bail Building. We'll just call it the Bail Building. Other people occupy that. That was the location of our station when we first got started more than 13 years ago, right on the Commons here in South Royalton, and that is open all the time. Let's acknowledge the folks that keep this radio station on the air. We do not do commercials, and we're glad we don't have to do commercials. It's part of our FCC license that we can do underwriting, and we are glad to acknowledge the folks that give us some money. $150 is the base underwriting fee that we charge for a year of getting mentioned on the air. Some people come in higher than that. We've got a couple of the 250 level, 500, and then we have some really generous donors that are up into four figures. I can think of two or three of them. But the am I on the right page here? Yeah, I'm on the right page. We do want to thank Tom Wells, who's been checking in a lot. He's going to be hanging out with both there at I don't know if it's open to the public, Tom. If it is, I'll announce it on the air if you're still listening. You did send me that email with the details of, we'll just call it Bowfest. It's up in No-Town. Do you know how to get to No-Town? I actually do know how to get to No-Town. You might never get out of there, and don't count on your cell phone either. But a lot of great music happening this weekend, courtesy of Bo Thayer putting that together. So we'll look forward to that. Don't know if I'm going to have time to make that one. So thanks, Tom Wells, for your information about that and your overall long-term support of the radio station. South Royalton Market, our very first underwriter before we were even on the air. Vermont Law and Graduate School. We acknowledge them. Well, it's a good organization. Several years ago, we were, you know, we had moved here to our Jim Rooney Long Run Studio. It wasn't known by that name back then. And to keep this story short, we were paying a very reasonable rent, but we wanted to see if we could maybe get that reduced, and we did, by 50%. And that has saved us a tremendous amount of money over the 10 years since that transition was made. So they will continue to be recognized for that kind of financial support here. Also, I Care For You, you know where they are, over there on Route 107. Crossroads, yeah, they're carrying pretty much all the games. If you're into the World Cup, might be the place to check out. Integrity Energy Solar Professionals, and finally, Hoyt's Healing Hands. Thanks to all those folks. All right, back to the set list. I still haven't played that Mary Gaucher song, but I think I'm going to go to this one. I'll give you the full lengthy weather report. We do have a heat advisory. I can tell you that. It's going to go up to 93 degrees today. Tomorrow's going to be in the low 80s. But we'll give you the long-term forecast for the weekend and into next week at the bottom of the hour. But let's go to this one. It's a Beautiful Day. Indeed it is. And that's the name of this San Francisco-based group from the late 60s to early 70s. This is called Hot Summer Day.

wife Wanda by his side. He caught the westbound

Steinbeck said, and he paid cash. The stories that he bought from them helped him to write The Grapes of Wrath. But boxcars have been sealed for years, and trespassers do time. Railroad yards are razor wired, now hoboing's a crime. Here's to you, steam train Morris.

0: What about Harry Bartsch riding the freights as a hobo across America? Ending up in California and creating his own musical scale. Building beautiful American junkyard instruments to perform his outsider tunes on. Reciting 8 graffiti inscriptions off a Barstow highway railing. Harry Bartsch.
1: I am Harry Bartsch, a composer. My compositions, a few of which are here recorded, employ a scale, instruments, and manner of performance different from that of current musical practice.
2: I must go back a little ways. I think it was perhaps worse in the early 1920s than it is now, although perhaps not. That is the use of English in what is called serious music. It's a kind of English that is totally impossible of communication in any place in the British Isles that I know, any place in this country, Canada or Australia. It's a refined and particularly stylized English speech which distressed and appalled me. I had been studying, and when I was a hobo, I began studying hobo speech. I had been studying the speech around me, and this is what I wanted to make it, the speech around me, not this strange language that was sung by people in opera and on the concert stage.
0: What about Jack Kerouac, wandering through the streets of San Francisco in search of work as a railroad switchman, drunk on cheap port wine, digging the sounds in the last old burlesque and alley jazz joints, because the only truth was music. It's a jam session Sunday afternoon in a San Francisco jazz cellar. The joint is roaring. It's the beat generation, the beat to keep, the beat of the heart. It's being beat and down and out in the world. And now here's Jack Kerouac, reading October in the Railroad Earth, Steve Allen on.

0: There was a little alley in San Francisco, back of the Southern Pacific Station at 3rd and Townsend. In red brick of drowsy, lazy afternoons with everybody at work and offices, in the air you feel the impending rush of their commuter frenzy. As soon they'll be charging en masse from Market and Sansom buildings on foot and in buses and all well-dressed through working man Frisco of walk-up truck drivers. And even the poor grime-bemarked 3rd Street of lost bums, even Negroes so hopeless and long left east, and meanings of responsibility and try, that now all they do is stand there spitting in the broken glass, sometimes 50 in one afternoon against one wall at 3rd and Howard. Here's all these Milbrae and San Carlos neat-necktied producers and commuters of America and steel civilization rushing by with San Francisco Chronicles and green call bulletins, not even enough time to be disdainful. They've got to catch 130, 132, 134, 136, all the way up to 146, till the time of evening supper in homes of the railroad earth, when high in the sky the magic stars ride above the following hotshot freight trains.
1: Finally, what about Lenny Bruce? Savaging American hypocrisy and religion, only to be hounded to death by the American legal system, the cops, the Catholic Church. Lenny Bruce, the man Dick Gregory called the eighth wonder of the world. Dick said you'd have to go back as far as Mark Twain to find anything like Lenny. That is, if they don't kill him or throw him in jail. Then Lenny was busted, deported from Britain. Busted again in L.A., Chicago, New York, San Francisco, where he is finally declared a legally bankrupt pauper in 1964. Lenny was hassled not so much for dirty words as what he said between the words. Here's Lenny Bruce.
2: When people say to me, how come you're divorced? I always make up a lie and say, my mother-in-law broke up my marriage. I say, well, how'd that happen? So one day my wife came home early from work and she found us in bed together. She's an old woman, but firm, and I don't know if there's any losers sitting out here. But when you break up with your old lady, you get divorced, the places that you go together, then when you go in alone, they would say, where it's, I don't know if it's the market or the laundromat, they say, where's your wife? They, I'm divorced. There's always an embarrassed silence. You don't know what to do. You should get together, you know. A lovely couple. They don't know what the hell. They don't even know you, but they're... So we used to go to a Chinese restaurant on this strip a lot, yeah, in Los Angeles. For years we went there together. So when I go in alone, the waiter says to me, where's Mama? How come you don't bring Mama anymore? Such a beautiful girl, the wrong red hair, but I like her. Here's some cookies. Bring Mama home some cookies. I said, I'm divorced. So, oh, you better off.
3: Well, some interesting snippets from the past there, put together by none other than Tom Russell. Maybe you were one of the lucky people to catch Tom Russell when he came to the Tunbridge Town Hall a number of years ago. I was just reading up on him. He's still getting out and performing from time to time, lives down in Texas, but getting up there in years and not getting around as much as he used to. Yeah, that taken from Hot Walker. We'll send that one out to the Boilermaker. Yeah, actually, I even have some Gretchen Peters lined up. Let's go back over the set list. We're already into the final half hour of the Friday Morning Mix. Got about 28 minutes to go. We will pack it with some more music, some older music, and some new music. And I think we may have gotten through most of our train and hobo related thread. Hey, speaking of threads, when I come back next week on the Elephant's Dream, we're going to be circling the wagons. Well, all songs dealing with circles. Yeah, you can probably... yeah, all right, we'll just throw out an example. The Circle Game by Joni Mitchell.

A lot of outdoor music, lots of farmers markets music. As I mentioned, the Jeezum Crow Festival next weekend, Green Mountain Bluegrass and Roots Festival coming up in the middle of August, Solar Fest coming up in early August. But things that are nearby, there's a great music series that I think kicked off last night at the East End Park in Woodstock. So every Friday for the entire summer, Wednesday nights at Artistry and South Pomfret, both of those series are free. The list just goes on and on and on. Anyway, I was going to give you a look at the forecast. Actually, yeah, well, let's do the forecast. No thanks. I'm going to tell that prompt on the screen. It's currently 71, so it hasn't crept up as high as I thought it would by now, but it's going to creep up to 93 degrees today. Yep. And a low tonight of 68. But then the heat wave breaks at least a bit for tomorrow. Partly cloudy on Saturday, July 4th, 2026. High of 83, a low of 57. Similar on Sunday. In fact, almost a carbon copy with those temperatures on Sunday. Also partly cloudy skies. A little rain returning on Monday. That'll cool it down to 76 as a high, 58 the low. Tuesday the 7th, 72 the high, 59 the low. Wednesday, partly cloudy, 83, 64, and then in the 80s again for the following weekend with a chance of thunderstorms, etc. So at least we're breaking through this major heat wave that has affected so many parts of the United States. All right, did we go through our set list there? I'm not sure we did. Let's go back and let you know what we're playing if I can bring up the right. Yeah, here it is, Friday Morning Mix. We started it off with Hot Summer Day from It's a Beautiful Day. They only put out a couple albums, but they were superb. David and Linda LaFlamme, married couple, put that band together in San Francisco. You know what? Somebody like Carl probably met those folks. Ask him next time you see him. And then, yeah, the Railroad Bulls. Mentioned in that classic, the original from Harry McClintock. Pete Seeger does it, a whole lot of other people. I think it appeared in the movie, Oh Brother, Where Art Thou? The Big Rock Candy Mountain. And then, well, the core song here of our train-hopping hobo thread today, Mary Gaucher, Last of the Hobo Kings. And that final piece, once again, from Hot Walker, Tom Russell, Harry Parch, yeah, a traveling hobo on the train, who made unique music out there on the West Coast. Also, a clip from Jack Kerouac and also Lenny Bruce. Don't forget, we have WordStream, a discussion show about writing and authors, etc., journalists, novelists, you name it, poets. And I'm happy to welcome on this week's WordStream, that's Tuesday at 10 a.m., Ethan Weinstein is going to be joining me here. He writes for the Vermont Digger, vtdigger.org, if you want to check out a couple of his stories. He's going to call in. We're going to talk about his writing and working at VT Digger and the state of written journalism and online journalism. That's Tuesday from 10 to 11 a.m., immediately after Cassidy's Curious Cafe. All right, I think we've taken care of all the business, so let's get back to some music to take us on out of here today, and I want to put this one in. Actually, no, we're going to play this one. I mentioned Gretchen Peters. I really admire her. She did sing that earlier Tom Russell. Well, she sang America the Beautiful on a Tom Russell album. Here's Gretchen Peters with a piece called 5 Minutes here on the Friday Morning Mix, Royalton Community Radio.

Music there from Gretchen Peters, 5 minutes. Let's go to Daniel Donato now, who's going to be coming to the Lebanon Opera House on August the 16th. Got to get southbound.

Well, it's been a pleasure spending this sultry morning with you here on the Friday Morning Mix. Yeah, that was Take Five, the Dave Brubeck classic from a jazz group known as the Gypsy Jazz Caravan. Also, we went southbound a couple times with the Allman Brothers from the Brothers and Sisters album and Gotta Get Southbound from Daniel Donato. Stay tuned for the Between Dreams Radio Hour, one of my favorite shows. Keep it locked. Yeah, here at WFVR-LP, South Royalton. Do want to thank the folks that support this show. Hoyt's Healing Hands, also Tom Wells, South Royalton Market, Vermont Law and Graduate School, Crossroads, I Care For You, Integrity Energy, Solar Professionals. All those folks. 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Julie!

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6: Many of us are no strangers to late-night phone scrolling, only to find ourselves afterward unable to sleep, staring at the ceiling like owls. Indeed, research from around the world has shown that the quality and quantity of sleep has diminished. For years, the prevailing explanation for this insomnia has been that blue light emitted from our devices tricks our brains into thinking it's daytime, disrupting circadian rhythms and prompting wee hour restlessness.
7: Blue light at night is bad because it makes your brain think that it's not nighttime anymore, that it must be morning.
6: But now some scientists are challenging the idea that the glow of our phones is the reason we're sleepless and unsettled.
8: We went and tested it, and we couldn't find strong evidence for a bright screen affecting the time taken to fall asleep compared to a dim screen.
6: Welcome to Big Picture Science. I'm Molly Bentley. In our regular look at critical thinking, we turn a spotlight on blue light. Is it causing sleep difficulties? Hear why some scientists now doubt the link, but don't let our phones totally off the hook. And they zero in on other explanations. It's Skeptic Check Blue Light Special. The blue light is special. When the blue-colored light-emitting diode, or LED, was invented in the 1990s, it provided the crucial missing component to produce bright, energy-efficient white light. The breakthrough revolutionized electronics. We swapped our incandescent bulbs for efficient LEDs, and the screen displays on our phones, TVs, and monitors became more vibrant. So transformative was the blue LED discovery that its inventors received the Nobel Prize in Physics in 2014. The sun, though, is our biggest source of blue light. It produces it naturally. The short, energetic blue waves are one part of the rainbow of colors emitted from our star that combine to produce white light. And it's the blue light in sunlight that prompts your body's wakefulness. But as we know, we're exposed to more blue light than ever. The LED bulbs illuminating our ubiquitous devices bathe us in artificial blue light. And for years, studies have attributed the growing epidemic of insomnia, particularly among teenagers, to the blue light from our glowing screens. But recent studies challenge the conclusion that blue light means a bad night of sleep.
8: Back in 2011, we did a review paper looking at the relationship between technology use and sleep. And we were even under the belief that technology caused sleep issues. And we proposed all these different mechanisms. And then over the period of a decade or more, we were doing research to test this. Other people were. And suddenly it was like, hang on, something's wrong here. I'm Dr. Michael Gradisar. I'm a sleep researcher and a clinical psychologist who specializes in the treatment of sleep disorders.
6: Michael, what I found most interesting about your conclusion that blue light from our phones may not be the sleep stealer we once thought is that you drew this conclusion years before the idea that blue light affects sleep took hold in the popular consciousness.
8: Yeah, that could be said. I mean, it really sort of started when we were doing a review of what aspects of technology could affect sleep. And we kept seeing in the research literature, and we're sort of talking like 2011, 2012, that a lot of people were mentioning that the blue light from screens could affect sleep, but we're also noticing that no one was testing it. And so, you know, we had the luxury of being able to do that. You know, we had a sleep lab, and so we thought, well, let's go and test it. And so technically speaking, when it came to this whole concept that potentially the blue light from screens could make it difficult to fall asleep, the study that we published in 2014 was the first one in the world to demonstrate that really that isn't the case.
6: Okay, so what it sounds like is that people felt strongly that the artificial blue light was keeping us up. Are you saying that this idea has stayed in circulation for almost a decade while you have tried to chase it down? Do you call it conventional wisdom? Is it a rumor? Where did the idea come from?
8: Yeah, I think it's been a series of events. I mean, you know, if you go back, say, for example, early 2000s, it has been demonstrated that compared to other colors, blue light can suppress melatonin and it can make us more alert. Then what happened is probably circa 2012 or thereabouts, you had Apple releasing their iPad 2, and they actually had this kid that was looking at this iPad with this glow of light that had this blue tinge to it. And there was this massive uproar amongst the sleep community. So that's when we started to think, well, let's actually test it. No one's tested it. We went and tested it, and we couldn't find strong evidence for a bright screen affecting the time taken to fall asleep compared to a dim screen. We published those results in 2014. And I think the next major event happened the next year. There were actually two studies that came out that were still testing this idea. One came from Switzerland. It similarly didn't really show that there was much effect on the time taken to fall asleep, but it was the study that came from Harvard that got massive attention. And in their summary of their study, they say that the time taken to fall asleep was significantly longer. When you dig into the actual study, it took about 9.9 minutes. Now, that's a bit questionable. You know, is that really a meaningful difference?
6: But it sounds like when the researcher said it takes significantly longer, that was the phrase that stayed with the public.
8: Exactly. And what that means is it was, from a statistical point of view, longer. But the next step that you have to take is really, what does that mean? Is it a big enough effect? We found a difference, I think from memory, it was an average of 3.3 minutes longer if people used a bright screen that had this peak of blue light coming from it compared to a dim screen. And I think a lot of people understand units of measurement in terms of time, and they understand how long things take. So is 9.9 minutes really that meaningful? We found it was 3.3 minutes longer. And so what really happened is that in parallel, you had the research field that was still testing this idea, yet what was happening on the internet and through the media was this sort of rise in this belief that blue light from a screen will dampen your melatonin and make it harder to fall asleep.
6: It's really fascinating that, I mean, I just have to say personally, because I thought your research was very new, that this was established science and that you were in some ways an outlier. But it was the other way around. Because, Michael, you know, it feels right. Maybe that's why the idea had this currency, because it feels like staring into your phone for hours does turn you into an insomnia owl. So the causation felt right at a gut level.
8: Exactly. And I think this is, you know, besides the frustration I was feeling that because people kept saying this and it started to amplify, more people were saying it, yet the science wasn't really backing that up. I think my frustration also turned to a typical sort of curiosity, like what is happening here with the human condition where we go and provide this objective evidence, we do the thing, this is a great aspect of science when you're getting multiple people, independent groups, doing research, asking this question and finding the same thing. This whole concept of replication, which is it's helping us understand the way the world works. But then you're getting people who you're explaining this to who are so resistant and wouldn't want to adopt this new information. They just reject it. And it really does show the power of people's own personal experience. If a scientific study or a scientific finding doesn't match their own experience, they're more likely to reject that scientific information. I think that's a part of the conclusion I'm currently at. There's a whole bunch of people that sort of go, yeah, I've had one experience, maybe a few experiences that I can remember when I was using technology and it affected my sleep. But those experiences, they also stand out. You're not going to remember the things where you use technology and you slept fine. And I think that it's interesting that you sort of say that this was thought as new research when it's been going on for a decade, because I think it's very hard to break through the noise of the internet. And one aspect I think that we are learning about science is the translation of science to the community. So what we did is that we got as many studies as we could find. It ended up being 11 studies by the time that we published this review in 2024, so that we can actually show people that if you look at the result from every single one of these studies, you're not getting this massive difference in the time taken to fall asleep. In fact, if you eyeball it and you average it, you're only talking about a few minutes longer to fall asleep after using a bright screen compared to a dim screen or reading a printed book or having blue light blocking glasses on.
6: Michael, let's bring it back to your research and to some of the specifics. So, and I really appreciate you laying out for us what it's been like to like wade through the dense forest of the internet with your message, trying to get to the other side. One thing that was interesting, very interesting, is that when we're staring at our glowing screens, they sure seem bright, especially at night. But what you found was that the screen light intensity was too low to actually suppress melatonin or to disturb our sleep. This gets us into a discussion of lux. Can you take us there, what lux means and what you learned about the lux of our screens?
8: Yeah, sure. So it needs context because probably 14 years before we published that study, I was doing clinical work helping people with their sleep, primarily their circadian rhythms. Circadian rhythms are our 24-hour body clock. Some people can be in their own time zone physically, but their body clock can drift. And so therefore, they're sleeping at the wrong times. Now, for context, you need a minimum of 500 lux intensity to be able to change the timing of their circadian rhythm. Ideally, we have like 1,000 lux.
6: Can I jump in there with just comparison? I believe a bright sunny day is 100,000 lux and an office desk lamp is 500 lux. Do I have this right?
8: Yeah, that is definitely the ballpark. And, you know, if people want to experiment, they can actually like download a lux meter on their phone, like an app, and just play around with it and point the camera at different directions so they can get a relative sense of how bright it is outside compared to inside.
6: And if they focus that meter on our screens, what's the lux level? And we should say once again that lux is the standard unit of measurement for light level intensity. So what is the intensity of our screens?
8: I actually haven't done it with one of these apps, but I can say that when we were doing this study in 2014, that got published in 2014, when I measured the lux, it was below 50 lux. And so I was sitting in the dark. I had an iPad 2 that had a white background. I had it on full brightness. And I basically had it sitting on my lap as I was sitting on this bed. And I had the lux meter right near my eyes to be pointing at this screen. And I realized that's not bright enough. We're not going to do anything with that. So then I actually raised my knees up. So I had the iPad resting on my knees closer to my face. Then I measured it and we had about a minimum of 50 lux, depending upon what was on the screen. And I will tell you now that it was so uncomfortable perceptually to have that bright screen. Like it was like, I don't really want to look at this, especially for an hour. Yet the lux coming from it was 50. So I think people can certainly have this perception that it is bright, but that doesn't match physiologically what is happening. And as a result, we don't see the outcome of people taking longer to fall asleep.
6: So you're saying that the intensity of the blue light matters. Now, blue light is in the visible wavelength, of course, and it is the shortest, most energetic they are the shortest, most energetic waves of visible light. Just stepping aside to have a short discussion here about the physics, how do you compare the, what is the role of these energetic waves to intensity of light in producing a biological effect? Because they're still intense waves, but you're saying that the overall light intensity is not enough to have a biological effect.
8: So two concepts is intensity, which we're talking about lux, just to keep things simple. And the other concept is wavelength. So wavelength is really the color of light. So when we're talking about the colors of light, we're talking about almost like the rainbow. Like when it rains and you've got sun going through basically a water drop, it then breaks apart and you get the rainbow. Very similar to that Pink Floyd white beam that's going into a prism and then it's having those rainbow colors. And it's really the cooler colors, the blues and the greens, that are energetic, that have this ability at lower intensity levels, lower lux levels, to be able to suppress melatonin and shift the timing of the circadian rhythm. But one thing, that's not the end of the story. If you have red light, which is completely on the other side and has often been thought of as a placebo, if you have that at a higher intensity, we actually find that that has an effect. So we did a study where we compared green light versus red light in helping people change the timing of their circadian rhythms, like what I spoke about before, but just in the opposite direction. These were teenagers. So teenagers need the light in the morning. So we had basically our active treatment, which was green bright light, and we had our placebo, which was red bright light, and both of them worked. So that's when we were sort of like, okay. It's not just the color of light, it's really the intensity of the light. So at lower intensities, you'll see this effect with blue light and not so much the other colors. But as soon as you raise the intensity up, then you're starting to see that there's really not that much difference.
6: Let's be clear about why correcting this conventional wisdom about blue light is important. And you've been talking about that, but I thought I'd give you a chance to say it clearly. With all the ways that phones can disrupt life, why is this misunderstanding about the role of blue light important to correct? In other words, what's at stake, Michael?
8: What's at stake is that if that's not the cause of the issue, then we are not addressing the issue. And I say that with a full belief, because when people come to us with sleep issues, they come from a whole range of different career, occupational, and educational backgrounds. But we guide them, and anyone can improve their sleep is what I'm under the belief of, if they're shown the right direction. And I think we are not showing them from a public health point of view, from a journalistic point of view, and a social media point of view, we are not educating them and pointing them in the right direction. And I think that that means that we're going to continue to have problems.
6: Well, Michael Gratizar, thank you so much for joining us.
8: And thank you so much for listening, because it's, you know, been a pain in the ass not getting people to listen.
6: Michael Gratizar is a clinical psychologist and sleep researcher who has spent decades studying sleep disorders. Well, Roland, we turn to you now. What did you make of Michael Gratizar's conclusions about the role of blue light and sleep? I have to say, I was quite surprised.
9: Well, it's interesting. You know, I made a series for the BBC about circadian rhythms about 20 years ago, when a lot of this stuff was quite new. And I'd heard about the role of blue light. And so when people started talking about it, it seemed to make sense to me. And he talked about this Harvard study of 2015. I saw that. And yeah, everything fitted into play. So I think one of the things which comes out of this is how enormously sensitive and adaptable the human eye is. So that if you think about it, it's easy for you to go outside on a bright sunny day and your eyes adapt to it, and you go inside and you can see everything quite clearly. But if you do that with a camera, it gets overexposed in the bright light outside. You can bring it inside and suddenly all the details are grainy, blurry, so on. You know, we don't appreciate how adaptable our eyes are. It just feels natural. And in fact, so coming up, I've been talking to one of the pioneers in all of this, Jade Dunlap, who, you know, was one of the people who worked out not only how a body clock works, but how it keeps in sync with the rising sun and the setting sun.
7: defining characteristics of circadian rhythms, that they can be reset by changes in the environment. Light and temperature are the most common terms.

Next, we get in step with our circadian rhythms and the biological mechanism by which blue light waves tickle your brain into wakefulness. This is our regular look at critical thinking on Big Picture Science, Skeptic Check, Blue Light Special.

0: Inside each of us is a clock that regulates our sleep and our wakefulness.
1: I'm Jay Dunlap. I'm a geneticist and molecular geneticist at the Geisel School of Medicine at Dartmouth. And I work on the molecular basis of circadian rhythms using genetics and molecular biology.
0: To better understand the role that artificial blue light might play in keeping us awake, we need to explore the fascinating science of natural blue light. After a 93-million-mile journey from the sun to our eyes, blue light waves signal to our brains that it's time to start our day. They set our circadian rhythms. But before the molecular genetics revolution of the late 1980s, the idea that our bodies were regulated by internal clocks was akin to pseudoscience.
1: Even when I was beginning, it was not respectable. I got grant reviews that likened rhythms to studying spoon bending because it sort of defied logic.
0: Now a lead researcher in a respectable field, Dr. Dunlap told Roland Pease that light sets our internal clocks, which generate our circadian rhythms. That's circa for around and dian for day, which in turn regulate almost all of our biological functions.
1: These are rhythms that have a period length of about a day, but not exactly a day, under constant conditions. And they're characterized by persistence, that is, they're robust and they continue to run under constant conditions. They can be reset by abrupt changes in the constant environment, so abrupt changes in light or temperature or other things.
2: These are cycles, as it were, in things like metabolism, I guess.
1: Yep, you name it. Metabolism, behavior, almost any physiological parameter you can think of is controlled in a bigger little way by circadian rhythms.
2: And it's not just us. I think amongst the organisms you're interested in is bread mold.
1: Yeah, well, fungi are interesting, and they're sort of having a renaissance. Now, the fungi are the group of organisms that share the most recent common ancestor among the panoply of life. So if you go back, fungi are more similar to animal cells than our plants or bacteria or green algae or whatever. And things that fungal cells do, they tend to do in the same way that animal cells do. And so they eat carbon, eat glucose the same way, they make proteins the same way, they shuffle proteins around the cell in the same way. Their cell division cycle is very much the same. And the molecular basis of their circadian clock is very much the same.
2: What's a daily cycle look like with a fungus?
1: You mean what does it control?
2: Yeah, what do you see?
1: The most obvious thing is the way they grow. When they're growing in the daytime or late in the day, they will send hyphae up into the air and make spores. And when they're growing along at night, they will just run along the surface of whatever they're growing on, a piece of bread or an agar plate or whatever. But like with any organism, different fungi will use the clock to control different things. So the model system that we study is one of the classic genetic model systems. It's called Neurospora, the bread mold. It controls this growth habit. So the most obvious thing is this growth habit. But when you start digging in, just about everything is controlled in some way.
2: I mean, that sort of slightly surprises me that they would do that. For us humans, the point is, in effect, that, for example, we're ready to wake up when the sun rises.
1: That's right. People are ready to wake up when the sun rises, but clocks are adaptive, so they're not required. You can eliminate the clock and a cell or an organism will still be alive, but they don't deal as well with the environment. So clocks are used to anticipate these regular changes. So in that context, a fungus needs a clock just as much as people do, because it's a big deal when the sun goes down, right? It gets cold. There's no more DNA damage from ultraviolet rays. The availability of food could change. And, you know, for people, obviously, there's a gazillion things that are different when it's dark outside.
2: So we've got this sort of internal mechanism essentially to keep ourselves sort of maybe even slightly ahead of the game, but in sync with the environment in which we're living. And that changes throughout the day and night. And therefore,
1: it's to anticipate changes that the organism knows or can know will happen so that you're ready.
2: Background, I'm a physicist. And so this is a question which has always interested me. If you have a clock, then you have a mechanism that's driving the clock. And so, for example, with a classical clock, that's a pendulum that's swinging backwards and forth, and that regulates the way that the clock progresses. What's the pendulum inside me?
1: So it's an oscillator, as a pendulum is. But it's a self-sustained oscillator, so not like a relaxation oscillator. And it's a negative feedback loop. And in fungi and animals, it's a single-step negative feedback loop. You have two proteins that work together, a heterodimer, and that acts as a transcription factor. So transcription factors are proteins or complexes of proteins that drive gene expression. So this transcription factor, this heterodimer, sits on the DNA of clock genes, and it drives their expression.
2: So it's not a mechanical clock, as a pendulum would be, right, but it's a sort of genetic molecular clock.
1: That's right. That's exactly right.
2: That sort of you get more of these proteins during the day or less, and or it's driving the rate at which the proteins are made and so on.
1: That's right. You get more of the proteins at some time, and then the proteins physically form a complex, and that complex feeds back and interacts with the heterodimer and turns it off. So you can sort of imagine this heterodimer makes RNAs, makes proteins, proteins feed back, touch the heterodimer and make it not active. So you make less protein.
2: And that's sort of going up and down during a day, over 24 hours. Is that the idea of it?
1: That's right.
2: You have this genetic pulsing, as it were. I mean, it's incredibly slow. I always think of chemistry going on in my body being incredibly fast, but this presumably is taking 24 hours to do that sort of swing back and forth.
1: That's right.
2: Is it? Is there one place? Is there a bit in my brain or something which is doing this, or does every cell have something like this?
1: Almost every cell, with a very few exceptions. People used to think it was, and this is an interesting case of history of science, I think. People used to think it was all in the in this part of the hypothalamus called the SCN, the suprachiasmatic nuclei.
2: So some kind of master clock, as it were.
1: Yeah, that was right. People thought that was a master clock, and they thought it was a master clock because the output they were looking at was behavior. And through many years of hard work, they figured out that if you made a lesion in this suprachiasmatic nucleus, you lost the behavioral clock. So ergo, it must be that the clock was in the SCN. But then when a guy named Uli Schibler, in working in Switzerland, fell upon the fact that looking in cells in culture, these are mammalian cells in culture, that they had a clock too.
2: So even disembodied cells do this.
1: These are cells that have been in culture for 25 years. And if you could synchronize them, then they had a clock also. So then people started looking in organisms, in insects, in multicellular organisms. And sure enough, almost all the cells have clocks, and they all run in the same way.
2: So it sounds like they're all talking together. It's collective action in a way.
1: That's right. They are all talking together, and they're talking together. So obviously neurons can talk to each other through electrical signals, but non-neurons can talk to each other by touching each other and by sending out chemicals that have receptors that can talk to each other. We have a rhythm in body temperature, and that impacts all the cells. So all cells are kept pretty much in synchrony.
2: Now, the other part of this, which I think is where we come close to what the subject of this edition of Big Picture Science is about, is that if I have a pendulum clock, I tend to have to go back there every few days because it's drifted out of sync with real time and I have to correct it. And as I understand it, our own body clocks need the same thing, that they will just drift off real time given the chance.
1: That's correct. So this is the, I think it's probably the second characteristic or third I gave for defining characteristics of circadian rhythms, that they can be reset by changes in the environment. Light and temperature are the most common terms. In the jargon, these are called Zeitgebers from the German.
2: Zeitgebers, I like that.
1: For time givers. So fungi and mammals are reset in the same way, that you have this negative feedback loop. And light acts to increase the expression of these negative elements. So the heterodimer sits on DNA, makes proteins, and those are negative elements.
2: So it's sort of nudging it from out, nudging the cycle from outside in a funny way.
1: That's right. That's right. Nudging the cycle from outside. So you can sort of imagine this. You can see my finger here drawing the curve. If the negative element and it's they're cycling in amount. Okay. So if you're on your way up to the peak and the organism sees light, you immediately increase expression. So that's like immediately jumping to the peak. So if it's on its way up and you see light, then you get a phase advance.
2: It sort of pushes it forwards.
1: Pushes it forwards. If it's on its way down and the organism sees light, it goes to peak. And that's like setting it back in time, back to the peak. So you get a phase delay. So it's, as you say, it's nudging it.
2: And that's what keeps it. That's what means that, in a sense, every day when I wake up and I see the sun in the sky.
1: That's right. It sets it to a point.
2: And it keeps it going.
1: And then it just runs from there. And the next day it does it again.
2: I guess the one other aspect then to tie this all together is these circadian rhythms are pretty important in terms of our health, because there are times when we need to be doing things and when we're not doing things, the body does sort of maintenance and so on. Give me a sense of why we have evolved these sort of daily cycles in the first place.
1: So we evolved them in order to anticipate regular changes, but they've come to be very important for how we normally operate. There's a great case in point, I think, are experiments done in Joe Takahashi's lab. They took a mouse and knocked out the clock in the pancreas. So it's a typical mouse. It runs at night, it doesn't run during the day. And the only thing that's wrong with the mouse is it doesn't have a clock in its pancreas. Okay. And if you give it glucose, it still makes insulin. All that's normal. But within about 10 or 12 weeks, the mouse becomes diabetic. Okay. And that's because, presumably, because loss of circadian regulation, because that's the only thing that's been changed. You've lost the clock. So it can still respond to insulin, respond to glucose, but the regulation has been screwed up. And there are other cases like this, that clocks are used to integrate in a large sense all of our physiology, so that your liver is talking to your kidneys and your muscle cells are talking to whoever they need to talk to, and your brain is sending out signals, and the receptors for the signals are there when they need to be there. And this whole

0: your brain is sending notes. It's the other time of day. So we all experience, or most of us have experienced, this circadian dysfunction.
1: And what about the quality of the light? For one thing, is this just working through my normal vision?
0: That's correct.
1: So it's in my eyes, is it, that this signal's coming in?
0: It is. In mammals, in people, virtually all of our photoreception is through the eyes. And this is also an interesting story, I think. You see light, and the light makes a neuronal signal, and it goes back through the optic tract to the optic chiasm, which is in the back of the brain. And then immediately on top of the optic chiasm are these suprachiasmatic nuclei that I talked about earlier. So when you think about photoreception, it's an interesting case. So when I look at you on the screen here, and I pick my eyes up and look at my spouse across the room, I don't see you, I see her. So I need a rapid refresh for image formation. But for circadian timing, you don't need a rapid refresh. You just want to collect all the light you can get. And so actually there are different cells in a different place in the eye that are involved in circadian photoreception, and actually a different pigment that's involved in circadian photoreception.
1: Right. So it's in the eye, but it's not part of our vision, you're saying?
0: It's not part of our image formation vision. It's part of our circadian vision. There are several layers of photoreceptors in the eye. There's rods and cones, and then actually it's on top of the rods and cones are other cells that collect information for each one of those. And eventually these get to things called retinal ganglion cells, which assimilate information from rods and cones and other cells. And the circadian photoreception happens in these retinal ganglion cells through a different photoreceptor that collects light and integrates the amount of light over a longer period of time. And that's what sends the signal back through the optic chiasm to the clock in the brain.
1: And you're saying that it's a different photoreceptor. Is that where this whole idea that blue light is important in this story comes from?
0: Blue light's also important for vision, for image formation. But yes, it's a retinal-based photoreceptor, so it's sensitive to blue and green light. Yeah, and not so sensitive, much less sensitive to red light.
1: Are you saying that if you were to shine red light at me in the morning, rather than me seeing the sunlight, that wouldn't help entrain, is the word, I think.
0: Wouldn't help as much.
1: Yeah.
0: That's right. And that's, of course, that's why blue light at night is bad, because it makes your brain think that it's not nighttime anymore, that it must be morning, or it's a long day.
1: So you think it's plausible, then, that seeing blue light at the wrong time of day can be disruptive to our sleep patterns, or at least to our, I guess, physiological cycles?
0: Yes. Yeah, I think it's been demonstrated, and I'm not the best person to talk about that, but I think that's established fact. Seeing blue light at the wrong time of day will disrupt your sleep.
1: Jay Dunlap, thanks very much for talking about this to Big Picture Science.
0: Yep, it was fun.

0: Jay Dunlap is a geneticist and molecular geneticist at the Geisel School of Medicine at Dartmouth.
1: Molly, I think you'll get now why it is that I bought into this idea that blue light could actually change our sleep patterns if we were using our devices wrong. You know, the physiology is there, the biology is there. And I never even thought to question it when people started saying, change your habits with your devices, because I was all set up for it.
0: Kind of amazing that this research that Jay was describing just a few decades ago was not deemed credible.
1: Well, you got to think that it's, I come back to this idea that it's so instinctual that you wake up in the morning and we don't particularly worry about it, that actually what's happening is this body clock is getting your blood pressure raised a bit in the morning. It's getting your heartbeat ready. So basically, it's like when the pilot is doing the systems check on the plane before you take off. You've got to do that, and then the plane's ready to go. And if you wake up suddenly without that preparation, you feel groggy. So to work out that this is going on, and this is this sort of chemical, molecular pendulum that swings back and forth over 24 hours, and there's so much chemistry going on in any case, in your body, I can understand why people were thinking this.

0: Coming up, an expert who has studied the effects of blue light on people's health.
1: I think there's a lot in the literature discussing the impact of light at night on health and well-being, and there's no question that there is an effect. But I think the biggest effect, and something that we are not talking too much about, is the fact that we are being exposed to too little light during the day.
0: It's Skeptic Check, Blue Light Special on Big Picture Science.

0: As we heard, the complicated biology of our body's clock is guided by exposure to light. Natural blue light from the sun prompts wakefulness, but we also heard research that suggests that the intensity of the blue light emitted from our phones isn't strong enough to keep us up in the wee hours. The reality is that the interplay of light and sleep cycles is complex.
1: Hi, I'm Mariana Figueroa. I'm a professor and director at the Light and Health Research Center at the Icahn School of Medicine in New York.
0: Dr. Figueroa has studied the effects of light on our health. In a conversation with Roland, she sheds light on this interplay, including a surprising finding about sunlight.
2: I'd like, Mariana, to take you back to some of the earlier research you did, which, rather than talk about too much light at night affecting our circadian rhythms, you've also done work on too little light during the day. And in fact, that sounds like quite a big deal.
1: That is absolutely right. You know, I think there's a lot in the literature discussing the impact of light at night on health and well-being, and there's no question that there is an effect. But I think the biggest effect, and something that we are not talking too much about, is the fact that we are being exposed to too little light during the day. When you think about the built environment, and that's particularly true in the United States, for example, where they have those deep core buildings, or if anybody has ever visited nursing homes, for example, in the United States, these tend to be extremely low light levels during the daytime hours. And what's important is that your visual system, it's much more sensitive to light than your circadian system, for example. So all of us are able to navigate in the space during the day. We're able to do our visual tasks. We're able to see what we need to see. But that doesn't necessarily mean it's impacting our biological clock, because we are designed to be outdoors during the day. And if you think about how much more light you have outside compared to what you have indoors, it's a huge difference.
2: So that's really interesting to me, because I think of the classic office space, for example, being all those glaring strip lights, which I think have having lots of blue light in them, and quite cold, as it were, kind of light compared to natural daylight. But it sounds like that's still not enough to sort of excite this daily regulation.
1: Yeah, it's interesting, because being glary doesn't necessarily mean it's being effective, right? It could be glary simply because you are able to see a direct view of the light bulb. That alone is glary, right? And yes, it is true that offices tend to be higher light levels than, for example, the homes. There's no question about it. But it is still border of activating your biological clock. So to give you an idea of numbers, you're probably exposed to about 200 lux at the eye in offices without any windows, just indoor offices.
2: Lux is a unit of brightness.
1: It's the brightness. That's right. Yeah. That's right. It's how much light is actually reaching the eye surface, or the, you know, the cornea. And outdoors in a bright sunny day, you are being exposed to 50 to 100,000. So it's a drastic difference. Like, you're talking 10, 100 times less light indoors than you have outdoors.
2: So my question then is, if we go back to this idea that some people, office workers and so on, aren't getting enough light during the day, have you actually seen that having an impact on these sort of signals or on people's sleep patterns? That's the important part.
1: You know, there is some studies that show that getting more light during the day increases the amplitude of your melatonin levels at night. So it's a signal for that flip-flop switch to switch. So the hypothesis is if you have lower of melatonin during the nighttime, you have less of a signal that it's nighttime. So it gets confusing, for example. We underestimate the importance of that light during the day and how important it is to improve sleep at night. So some of the work that we have done have shown that by increasing that amount of light during the day helps people sleep better at night.
2: I mean, you have brought us to the nub of the program, which is this question of whether sitting there with your iPad or your tablet or your phone and you're scrolling or whatever, and you're getting the blue light from the screen. Is that actually disturbing our sleep patterns, or is that really an overstated effect?
1: Well, it could be both, because I think the most important thing that people don't talk much about it is the amount and the duration of that exposure. So people just focused on the blue light, which makes sense because we know that we're more sensitive to short wavelength or blue light. But if you are below threshold in terms of the amount of light, it doesn't matter if it's blue. 0 times 0 equals 0, right? So it won't have an effect. So higher light levels are worse because are more likely to have that effect. And the second thing is, if you do it for 5 or 10 minutes, it may not have enough duration to have an effect. But if you do it for 2 or 3 hours, it may have an effect. That's one thing. And the second thing that I always say, it's very important, even if it's lower light levels and it's not having a physiological effect on your biological clock, it could be alerting you by, if you're watching an exciting movie or if you're reading things that are getting you upset, that in and of itself can alert your system and it can make it harder for you to fall asleep.
2: It's a stimulus. It's the
1: Correct.
2: Intellectual stimulus or whatever.
1: Correct. Correct.
2: Yeah. I mean, because the nub of this is that there are people who will sell you special glasses, orange-tinted glasses, which cut out the blue light, or you can get apps. I certainly use them because actually I find it more comfortable to redden the screen at night. You know, there's money being made here.
1: Mm-hmm.
2: And it sounds to me like that's probably not a necessary route for people to take.
1: Probably not. You need to be able to measure these glasses and see what exactly they're removing and filtering out. Some of these blue blockers, I don't know what they're blocking, and I don't know how effective they are at blocking anything. So I agree with you that there's a lot of marketing, but there's also a lot of study that needs to be done with different products to be able to say that it's effective or not.
2: Taking the risk of giving people a health advice, which I'm certainly not qualified to do, from what you've told me so far, it would probably be far more useful to get away from your screen and go out for an hour at midday and enjoy the outdoor environment for that time than to avoid, you know, or take special measures with your screen time late at night. And
1: absolutely.
2: It may be good in other ways as well.
1: Yes, absolutely. And if I can recommend, I would say go out in the morning earlier. And the reason why earlier might be better, it's because it helps advance your clock, because we humans have a biological clock that it's slightly longer than 24 hours. So for what we call entrainment, we need to advance by 10 or 15 minutes every day. And that morning light does that. And the second reason why this is very important, and again, any time of day would be good, it's because we have what we call photic history. So in other words, if you're exposed to higher amounts of light during the day, you're less sensitive to light at night. So what you're doing is you're minimizing your sensitivity to that screen at night. So if you're in a dark room all day, you might actually be more sensitive to that screen than if you do your walk and you get that light during the day. That helps with increasing sort of your threshold for that evening light to affect your biological clock.
2: A lot of people don't have this choice. They're actually shift workers and they're working in hospitals or in factories. And my understanding is that the disruption of their circadian rhythms is actually quite profound and has big health consequences, more so than any of this discussion about teenagers and their phones.
1: Yeah, I have to say my heart goes out to them because we need them. We are a 24-hour society. We need to have nurses and physicians in hospitals, and it's a very tough job. We have been doing some very interesting work. Two things. One is we have shown that red light, which does not affect the circadian system, is like a cup of coffee. It helps with increasing alertness in this population. So that helps shift workers at least stay awake and cope with trying to be awake when your body's telling you to be asleep. And the second study, which we're currently finishing up and we're getting pretty interesting results, is We did a lab study where we showed that if you covered one eye, instead of reducing your melatonin suppression by light by 50%, you actually reduce it by 90%. So you almost don't have suppression if you simply cover one eye. So what we're trying to do is have an orange filter, which removes all of the short wavelength and allows you to still have vision in one eye. And we're trying to see if that helps them with keeping them alert, but not suppressing their melatonin levels. And the reason for that is shift workers are at higher risk for diabetes, obesity, cardiovascular disease, cancer. And one of the hypotheses is that not just the circadian misalignment, because they're basically opposite to what their body's telling them to do, but there's also a hypothesis that the light they're being exposed to at night is suppressing their melatonin levels. And melatonin has what we call an oncostatic effect, so it helps with protecting against cancer.
2: Given what I've heard previously about the way that blue light can influence my daily circadian rhythms and so on, it felt reasonable, the idea that now we were all looking at our mobile phones and so on at night, that really was being a disruptive thing. I mean, was there some kind of moral panic? Were people seizing on this particular mechanism as a kind of way to explain teenagers in particular their behavior now that they have their hands on small devices and so on?
1: I think yes. I think it would be an easy explanation. Obviously, the cell phones started, I believe, before the cell phones, probably the teenagers were staying awake doing something else because it's natural for them to stay awake. And when the phones came, we could basically point to something that could be the cause of them staying awake. And obviously, it makes sense to think that because we are more sensitive to blue light, it makes sense to link to the phones. But I think that we're now learning that this is not the only thing that could affect. And honestly, teenagers staying awake till late are things that used to happen even before the phones came up and before they were staying looking at their phones.
2: It's annoying. I can't find it again, but I did see a headline from about the 1920s saying that there's a study in the New England Journal saying that children reading books at night was damaging their mental health. Poor kids, they're always doing something wrong.
1: Yeah, well, I think that it's so natural, especially for teenagers, to tend to be more delayed, and they will find something to do except falling asleep, right? And I think the phones end up being a great sort of excuse to explain something that it's a physiological mechanism that happens with teenagers.
2: In a sense, the phones here are the symptom rather than the cause, probably.
1: Correct. They're sort of like they got the fault for something that it's physiologically known.
2: Mariana Figueroa, that's been an absolutely fascinating conversation. Thanks so much for joining us on Big Picture Science.
1: Thank you so much for having me.
3: Mariana Figueroa is a professor and director at the Mount Sinai Lighting Health Research Center in New York.
4: Well, Roland, that brings us to the big picture perspective in the show. Can you shine some light on what we've learned about blue light and the role of natural light on our biological clocks and on our health?
2: Well, I'll say it's only reflected light, but reflecting on what Mariana just said, yeah. The light from your tiny little device compared to the brightness of the daylight sun, I can see that they're just chalk and cheese or, I don't know, whale and minnow or something.
4: I'm sorry.
2: Well, why would your eye be sensitive to the tiny amount of blue light from your phone at night when it's actually set up to capture the warmth of the brilliance of the sun? I think that's the
4: point. Okay, what's interesting here is you're sounding certain about the latest science.
2: I'm quite convinced.
4: When earlier in the show, you were talking about how you thought it seemed very natural and logical that this blue light coming from our phones would affect our biology. And now you're saying it seems very logical that it would not affect
2: It's that thing, a little knowledge can be a bit dangerous. I think it's the point of skeptic check is to go back and re-examine those presumptions that you have. So, you know, because, yeah, I've been lazy. I just went along with it.

0: We are bright-eyed and bushy-tailed about the talents of senior producers Seth Shostak, Gary Niederhoff, assistant producers Shannon Rose Geary and Brian Edwards, and contributors Sikon Akbon and Roland Pease. I'm the executive producer of Big Picture Science, Molly Bentley. Also, a big thanks to our listeners and our Patreon supporters. The original music in the show is by Dewey DeLay and June Miyake. And this episode of Big Picture Science that considers what's keeping us awake at night is called Skeptic Check Blue Light Special.
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3: Thomas Jefferson, the most forthcoming of the founding fathers, said, "We shall drive them, the savages. We shall drive them with the beasts of the forests into the stony mountains." Furthermore, Jefferson went on, "Our new nation will be the nest from which all America, North and South, is to be peopled. Expansion is the path to security. It means we take over the world, we take over space, take over the galaxy. There's no limit to how much you have to expand to guarantee security." And that's been the principle from the beginning.
4: That's Noam Chomsky, and this is Alternative Radio. I'm David Barsamian. This edition of AR features Noam Chomsky on the origins of U.S. imperialism. One way to understand how the United States operates around the world is the Godfather model. Obey the Don, and you'll be well rewarded. Cross him up, and it's lights out. The U.S. maintains its global power out of the barrel of a gun. Of course, for rhetorical purposes, Washington is dedicated to human rights, freedom, and democracy. In practice, it implements mafia-type rules. In its origins, the Founding Fathers emulated Britain. By the end of World War II, the Union Jack was replaced by the Stars and Stripes, and America ruled the waves. It invades, bombs, and occupies countries, imposes sanctions and blockades, and kidnaps and assassinates leaders. Noam Chomsky says, "Since its founding, America has scarcely had a year without resorting to violence." Our guest today is Noam Chomsky, the legendary MIT professor, who has led a most extraordinary life. In addition to his pioneering work in linguistics, he's been a leading voice for peace and social justice for many decades. This classic from the AR archives was recorded at Boston University in 2008. It's remarkable, in many ways, how it has stood the test of time. The names and dates have changed, but the overall framework remains largely intact. And now, Noam Chomsky, Origins of U.S. Imperialism.
3: I've been asked to talk about modern-day American imperialism. That's a rather challenging task. In fact, talking about American imperialism is a little bit like talking about triangular triangles. The United States is the one country that exists, as far as I know, and ever has, that was founded as an empire explicitly. According to the Founding Fathers, when the country was founded, it was a nascent empire. That's George Washington. Modern-day American imperialism is just a later phase of a process that has continued from the first moment without a break, going in a very steady line. So we're looking at one phase in a process that was initiated when the country was founded and has never changed. The model for the Founding Fathers, borrowed from Britain at that time, was the Roman Empire, and they wanted to emulate it. Even before the Revolution, these notions were very much alive. Benjamin Franklin, 25 years before the Revolution, complained to the British that they were imposing limits on the expansion of the colonies. And he objected to this. He, borrowing from Machiavelli, he admonished the British, I'm quoting him, that a prince that acquires new territories and removes the natives to give his people room will be remembered as the father of the nation. And George Washington agreed. He wanted to be the father of the nation. His view was that the gradual extension of our settlement will as certainly cause the savage as the wolf to retire, both being beasts of prey, though they differ in shape. Thomas Jefferson, the most forthcoming of the founding fathers, said, "We shall drive them, the savages, we shall drive them with the beasts of the forests into the stony mountains, and the country will ultimately be free of blot or mixture," meaning red or black. It wasn't quite achieved, but that was the goal. Furthermore, Jefferson went on, "Our new nation will be the nest from which all America, North and South, is to be peopled, displacing not only the red men here, but the Spanish-speaking population to the South and anyone else who happened to be around." There was a deterrent to those glorious aims, mainly Britain. Britain was the most powerful military force in the world at the time, and it did prevent the steps that the founding fathers attempted to take. In particular, it blocked the invasion of Canada. The first attempted invasion of Canada was before the Revolution, and there were several others later, but it was always blocked by British force, which is why Canada exists. The United States did not actually recognize Canada's existence until after the First World War. Another goal that was blocked by British force was Cuba. Again, the founding fathers regarded the taking over of Cuba as essential to the survival of the nascent empire. But the British fleet was in the way, and they were too powerful, just like the Russians blocked John F. Kennedy's invasions. However, they understood that it would sooner or later would come. The great grand strategist, John Quincy Adams, the sort of intellectual father of Manifest Destiny, he pointed out in the 1820s that we just have to wait. They said Cuba will sooner or later fall into our hands by the laws of political gravitation, just as an apple falls from the tree. What he meant is that over time, the United States would become more powerful, Britain would become weaker, and the deterrent would be overcome, which in fact finally happened. And we should not ignore these early events. They are very much related to current history. That's made very clear by scholarship on current affairs. So the major scholarly work on the Bush Doctrine, George W. Bush Doctrine, the preemptive war doctrine, major work is by John Lewis Gaddis, who's the most respected historian of the Cold War period. It's on the roots of the Bush Doctrine. And he traces it right back to John Quincy Adams, who is his hero, in particular to Andrew Jackson's invasion of Florida, which conquered Florida from the Spanish. And that was strongly approved by then Secretary of State Adams in a famous state paper in which he advocated the principle of preemptive war on the basis of the thesis that expansion is the path to security. So if we want to be secure, after all, we want to defend ourselves, we have to expand. At that time, expand into Florida. We were being threatened by what were called runaway slaves and lawless Indians who were in the way. They were threatening us by their existence, by barring our expansion. And as Gaddis points out, there's a straight line from that to George Bush. And now expansion is the path to security. It means we take over the world, we take over space, take over the galaxy. There's no limit to how much you have to expand to guarantee security. And that's been the principle from the beginning. Gaddis is a good historian, and he cites the right sources on the so-called Seminole War, Jackson's conquest of Florida, but he doesn't bother telling us what the sources say, and it's worth looking at what they say. They describe it as a war of murder and plunder and extermination, driving out the indigenous population. There were pretexts made, but they were so flimsy that nobody paid much attention to them. It was also the first executive war in violation of the Constitution, setting a precedent which has been followed ever since. There was no congressional authorization. It's all lie. Adams lied through his teeth to Congress. I mean, it's all very familiar. So Gaddis is correct. It is the model for the Bush Doctrine. He approves of both of them, but that's a moral judgment. But his analysis is correct. Yes, what's happening now traces right back to the wars of extermination and plunder and murder and lying and deceit and so on, executive wars of that John Quincy Adams was the great spokesman for. Adams, incidentally, later in his life, regretted this after his own contributions were well in the past. He condemned the Mexican War as an executive war and terrible precedent. It wasn't a precedent. He'd established the precedent. And he also expressed remorse over what he called that hapless race of Native Americans, which we are exterminating with such merciless and perfidious cruelty. They knew what they were doing. Contemporary history likes to prettify it, but if you read the descriptions and the observations by the people who were involved, they knew exactly what they were doing. He expressed regret for it, but of course his own role was long past. It's commonly argued that American imperialism began in 1898. That's when the U.S. did finally succeed in conquering Cuba, what's called in history books liberating Cuba, namely intervening in order to prevent Cuba from liberating itself from Spain and turning it into a virtual colony as it remained till 1959, setting off hysteria in the United States, which hasn't ended yet, also conquering, taking over Hawaii, which was stolen by force and guile from its population, Puerto Rico, another colony, soon moving to the Philippines and liberating the Philippines, also liberating a couple of 100,000 souls to heaven in the process. And again, the reverberations of that extend right to the present. But the belief that, that the imperial thrust started in 1898 is an example of what historians of empire call the salt water fallacy. The belief that you have an empire if you cross salt water. In fact, if the Mississippi River were as wide as the Irish Sea, the imperial thrust would have started much earlier. But that's an irrelevance. I mean, expanding over settled territory is no different from expanding over the waters. So what happened in 1898 was just an extension of the process that began when the nascent empire, as it saw itself, was formed in its first moments. A lot of this starts right in New England with New England merchants who wanted to, very eager to take over the Pacific trade, the fabulous markets of China, which were always in their minds, which meant conquering the Northwest so you can control the ports and so on, meant kicking the British out and others out and so on. That went on from right here. The goal, as William Seward, who was Secretary of State in the 1860s, pointed out that the central figure in American imperialism, that we have to gain command of the empire of the seas. We've conquered the continent. We're going to settle, take it over. Monroe Doctrine was a declaration that we'll take it over, everybody else keep out. And the process of doing so continued through the 19th century and beyond until today. But now we have to have command of the seas. And that meant when the time was ripe, 30 years later, when the apple started to fall from the tree, given relative power, proceeding overseas to the overseas empire. But it's basically no different than the earlier steps. The leading philosophical imperialist, Brooks Adams, pointed out that this is 1895, we're just on the verge of moving overseas extensively, that all Asia must be reduced to our economic system. The Pacific must be turned into an inland sea, just like the Caribbean had been. And there's no reason, he said, why the United States should not become a greater seat of wealth and power than ever was England, Rome, or Constantinople. Well, again, there was a deterrent. The European powers wanted a piece of the action in East Asia, and Japan by then was becoming a formidable force. So it was necessary to explore more complex modes of gaining command of turning the Pacific into an inland sea and going on. And that was lucidly explained by Woodrow Wilson, who is one of the most brutal and vicious interventionists in American history. The probable permanent destruction of Haiti is one of his many accomplishments. Those of you who study international relations theory or read about it know that there's a notion of Wilsonian idealism. The fact that that notion can exist is a very interesting commentary on our intellectual culture and scholarly culture. If you look at his actual actions, fine words are easy enough. But these are some of his fine words, which he was smart enough not to put into print. He just wrote them for himself. He said, "Since trade ignores national boundaries and the manufacturer insists on having the world as a market, the flag of his nation must follow him, and the doors of the nations which are closed against him must be battered down, even if the sovereignty of unwilling nations be outraged in the process. No useful corner of the world may be overlooked or left left unused." That's 1907. There's a current version of that, a crude version by Thomas Friedman, who says that McDonald's cannot flourish without McDonnell Douglas, meaning the U.S. Air Force. Well, that's a crude version of Wilson's point. They got to batter down the doors by force and threat, and no corner of the world must be left unused, no useful corner. There was a watershed in this process at the time of the Second World War. At the time of the Second World War, the U.S. already had by far the largest economy in the world and had for a long time. It wasn't a major player in world affairs. Britain was the leading player, France second, the United States lagging. It controlled the hemisphere, you know, had made forays into the Pacific, but it was not the leading player. However, during the war, U.S. planners understood that the war was going to end with the U.S., the world dominant power. However, it turned out other competitors were going to destroy themselves and each other, and the U.S. would be left alone. In fact, the U.S. gained enormously from the war. Industrial production virtually quadrupled. The war ended the Depression. The New Deal measures hadn't done so. At the end of the war, the U.S. had literally half the world's wealth, and competitors were virtually either damaged or destroyed, incomparable security, controlled the Western Hemisphere, controlled both oceans, controlled the opposite side of both oceans. There's just nothing remotely like it in history. And during the war, planners understood that something like that was going to turn out. It was obvious from the nature of the war. From 1939 to 1945, there were high-level meetings, regular meetings, of the State Department planners and the Council on Foreign Relations, the sort of main external non-governmental input into foreign policy. And they laid careful plans for the world that they expected to emerge. It was a world, they said, in which the United States will hold unquestioned power and will ensure the limitation of any exercise of sovereignty by states that might interfere with U.S. global designs. Incidentally, I'm not quoting neocons. You know, I'm quoting the Roosevelt administration, the peak of American liberalism. They called for what they called an integrated policy to achieve military and economic supremacy for the United States and bar any exercise of sovereignty by anyone who would interfere with it. And they would do this in a region that they called the Grand Area. Well, in the early part of the war, 1939 to 1943, the Grand Area was defined as the Western Hemisphere routinely, the former British Empire, which the U.S. would take over, and the Far East. That would be the Grand Area. They assumed at the time that there would be a German-led world, the rest. So it would be a non-German world, that's us, and a German world. As the Russians gradually ground down the Nazi armies after 1942, it became pretty clear that there wouldn't be a German world. So the Grand Area was expanded to be as much of the world as could be controlled, limitless. That's simply pursuing the old position that expansion is the path to security for the nascent empire of 1776. These policies were laid down during the war, but then they were implemented right after the war. In fact, now that we have available in the declassified record the planning documents of the late 1940s, it turns out they're very similar to the wartime planning. One of the leading figures was George Kennan, who was head of the State Department policy planning staff. He wrote one of his many important papers in 1948, PPS 23, if you want to look it up, noted that the United States has half the world's wealth, but only 6% of its population, and our primary goal in foreign policy must be, as he put it, to maintain this disparity. And in order to do so, we must put aside all vague and idealistic slogans about democracy and human rights. Those are for public propaganda and colleges and so on. But we must put those aside and keep to pure power concepts. There's going to be no other way to maintain the disparity. And then in the same paper and elsewhere, he and his staff went through the world, assigned to each part of the world what would be what they called its function within this global system in which the U.S. would have unchallenged power, unquestioned power. So Latin America and the Middle East obviously would provide the energy resources that we would control, gradually pushing out Britain, throwing out France immediately and pushing out Britain slowly over the years and turning it into essentially a junior partner, as the British Foreign Office ruefully described their role at that time. Latin America we simply control. That's our little region over here, which has never bothered anyone, as Secretary of War Stimson said. So Latin America we keep, Middle East we control. Southeast Asia would be, its function was to provide resources and raw materials to the former colonial powers. And so Kennan went through the world and assigned them its function, and there's no time to go through it, but if you ever want an education on hysterical jingoist fanaticism, you really should read their documents. If you've studied these issues, you've heard of at least NSC 68, which is discussed by everyone, but its rhetoric is omitted, and you have to look at its rhetoric to see what's going on in these crazed heads of the great thinkers. Well, anyway, what do we do about Latin America? Well, Kennan was pretty explicit about that, too. He said, in Latin America, we should prefer police states. The reason is, and he said, that harsh government measures of repression should cause no qualms as long as the results are on balance favorable to our interests, in particular, as long as we guarantee the protection of our resources. Our resources happen to be somewhere else, but that's a historical accident. They're our resources, and we have to protect them. And if you have to do it by the mailed fist, okay, that's the way you do it. There is a long, ugly history. There's no time to go through it, but the Cold War history essentially follows this pattern. The Cold War was a kind of a tacit compact between the superpower and the smaller power, the United States and Russia. The compact was that the United States would be free to carry out violence and terror and atrocities limitless in its own domains, and the Russians would be able to run their own dungeon without too much U.S. interference. So the Cold War, in effect, was a war of the United States against the Third World and of Russia against its much smaller domains in Eastern Europe. And the events of the Cold War illustrate that. Each great power used the other's threats as a pretext for repression and violence and destruction, the United States way more than Russia, if you look at the record, reflecting their relative power. But that's essentially the picture. In fact, for the United States, the Cold War was a war of basically a war against independent nationalism in the Third World, what was called radical nationalism. Radical means doesn't follow orders. So this constant struggle against radical nationalism, in particular, a leading thesis all the way through, is that even the smallest place, if it becomes independent, is a serious danger. It's what Henry Kissinger called a virus that might infect others, like even a tiny place, you know, Grenada or something. If it has successful independent development, others might get the idea that we can follow, the rot will spread, as Acheson put it, so you got to stamp it out right at the source. It's not a novel idea. Any mafia don will explain it to you. The Godfather does not tolerate it when some small storekeeper doesn't pay protection money. Not that he needs the money, but it's kind of like a bad idea. Others might get the idea. And in particular, small, weak countries, we have to crush them with particular violence. It's easy, you know, nobody can stop you. And others get the point. That's a large part of international affairs, right to the present. Well, to learn about what the Cold War was about, the obvious place to look is what happened when it ended. Okay, so November 1989, the Berlin Wall fell, Soviet Union soon collapsed. So what did the United States do? How did it react? I mean, the pretext for everything that had happened in the past was, you know, the Russian monster, the monolithic and ruthless conspiracy attempting to take over the world, as John F. Kennedy called it. Well, now the monolithic and ruthless conspiracy was gone, so what do we do? Well, it turns out what we do is exactly the same thing, but with different pretexts, and that was made clear instantly. A couple of weeks after the Berlin Wall fell, the United States invaded Panama, killing unknown numbers of people. We don't count our victims, according to Panamanian human rights groups, maybe a couple of thousand people. The Panamanians take this seriously. In fact, last December, they once again declared a national day of mourning, referring to the invasion. I don't even think it made the newspapers here. I mean, when you crush ants in your path, you don't pay much attention to their, you know, what they may have to say about it. But they invaded Panama, had to veto some Security Council resolutions. The point of the invasion was to kidnap a kind of a minor thug, Noriega, who was kidnapped, brought to the United States, tried, sentenced for crimes that were real. But he had committed them when he was on the CIA payroll, almost without exception. Small footnote. But for that, we had to invade Panama and kill however many people it was, a couple of thousand probably, and install a government of bankers and narco-traffickers, drug trafficking shot up and so on. But it was a successful invasion and applauded here. It was kind of a footnote to history. That's the kind of thing the U.S. does in its domains all the time. But it was a little different. For one thing, the pretexts were different. This time, it wasn't we were defending ourselves against the Russians. It was we were defending ourselves against the Hispanic narco-traffickers who were going to come and, you know, shoot up our kids and destroy the country and so on. And in fact, Noriega was a minor narco-trafficker who had mostly been working for the CIA. But he became unacceptable when he started dragging his feet on following orders, like he didn't participate enthusiastically enough in the U.S. terrorist war against Nicaragua and so on, so he obviously had to go. Well, one difference was that it had different pretexts. Another was that the United States was much freer to act. That was pointed out right away by Elliot Abrams, who's now back in office running Middle East affairs. He pointed out right away that the invasion of Panama was different from what had preceded because we didn't have to be concerned about the Russians stirring up trouble somewhere in the world. We were free to use force without impediment. And correct observation goes on right until today. Many of the violent acts that the U.S. has carried out since then, it would have hesitated seriously about if there was a deterrent. But now there are no deterrents anymore, so you do what you like. That was a change. Again, if you want to learn more about what the Cold War was about, have a look at the documents that were produced right afterwards. This is George Bush the First. Early 1990, he gave his new budget request. There was a new national security strategy, and they described what the post-Cold War world would be. Turns out, exactly as before. We still have to have a huge, massive military force, but we have to maintain what they call the defense industrial base. That's a euphemism for high-tech industry. You know, for the public, talk about our belief in free trade and free enterprise. But anyone who knows anything about the U.S. economy knows it's based on the state, extensively on the state sector. High-tech industry is very largely within the state sector, and it's under typically under a Pentagon cover as long as it's electronics based, and that's called the defense industrial base. So we have to maintain the huge public subsidy to high-tech industry called the defense industrial base. We have to have a massive military, but it has different targets. As they pointed out before this, we were aimed at a weapons-rich target, namely Russia. Now we're aiming at a target-rich region, namely the Third World. So that's what we need the major military forces for. In fact, that's pretty much what it was in the past, too, but now it's openly conceded. With regard to the Middle East specifically, we have to maintain intervention forces directed at the Middle East. And then comes this interesting comment. We need the same intervention forces directed at the Middle East, where the problems that we faced could not have been laid at the Kremlin's door. Okay, so sorry, folks, we've been lying to you for the last 50 years, claiming we're defending ourselves against the Russians. But now that the Russians aren't there, it turns out the problems couldn't have been laid at the Kremlin's door, which is correct. The problems were independent nationalism, and they continue to be so. But now it's said open and clear because the pretext is gone.
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3: We have to also be concerned now about what they call the technological sophistication of third world powers. It's a really overwhelming threat. It's kind of like Hillary Clinton a day or two ago saying that if Iran attacks Israel with nuclear weapons, we'll obliterate Iran. The chance of Iran attacking Israel with nuclear weapons is somewhere below an asteroid hitting Israel, but it doesn't matter. It's a nice throwaway line. But that's the kind of threat we have to worry about. It's kind of like Ronald Reagan in 1985 strapping on his cowboy boots and declaring a state of national emergency because of the threat posed to the national security of the United States by the government of Nicaragua, which was only 2 days away from Harlingen, Texas. So we really had to tremble in terror. You know? Well, that's standard. It had to increase after the end of the Cold War with the main pretexts gone, and it has. This is all consistent with a conception of aggression that has developed through the period and right up till today. Aggression has a meaning, you know, but that meaning doesn't apply to us. By U.S. leaders, aggression means resistance. So anyone who resists the United States is guilty of aggression. And that makes sense if we own the world. You know, so any act of resistance is aggression against us. So when the U.S. invaded South Vietnam in the early 1960s under Kennedy, Kennedy said we're defending ourselves against what he called the assault from within. And the leading liberal light, Adlai Stevenson, described it as internal aggression. So internal aggression by South Vietnamese against us, and of course we're there by right because we own the world. And that continues right to the present, so keep a lot of time because nothing much changed and come right up till today. So the big problem of the Middle East now, the growing aggressiveness of Iran, that's what's causing the problems of the Middle East. Well, you know, aggression has a meaning. It means sending your armed forces into the territory of some other state. When the latest case of Iranian aggression was a couple of centuries ago, unless we count Iranian aggression that was carried out

And plenty of foreign arms in there, namely from the country that invaded Iraq. But they're not foreign, remember? They're indigenous, because we're indigenous everywhere. That follows from owning the world, going back to the nascent empire spread. So therefore, we're not foreign fighters there or anywhere else. We're indigenous, and it's the foreign fighters who have to be stopped. You'll notice that there's a serious logical fallacy in what I've just been saying. It overlooks two fundamental principles, which are the crucial principles of world order. The rest is footnotes. The first principle is that we own the world and Iran doesn't. So therefore, the principles don't apply to us. They only apply to others. And kind of a corollary to that is that everything we do is necessarily with the best of intentions. That's a tautology. You don't have to give evidence or arguments. And that's a constant feature of the intellectual culture, almost without exception, across the spectrum. So, for example, during the invasion of Vietnam, I hope I don't have to describe it to you, but it killed several million people, destroyed three countries. It's just a monstrous atrocity. There was vast discussion of it, mainstream discussion. But if you look closely, you'll find that there was never a principled critique of the war. That was not permissible. Just to keep to the kind of left critical end, and the rest gets worse. At the end of the war, Anthony Lewis of the New York Times wrapped it up. He said, speaking from the left liberal extreme, that the United States entered the war with blundering efforts to do good. Notice, efforts to do good is a tautology. We did it, so therefore it's efforts to do good. So it's not saying anything. Blundering, because it didn't work. As well as they wanted, at least. Worked pretty well, but not as well as they wanted. So we started with blundering efforts to do good, but by 1969, it was clear that we could not establish democracy in South Vietnam at a cost acceptable to ourselves. Well, established democracy in South Vietnam is on a par with some Soviet commissar saying that Stalin was trying to establish democracy in Eastern Europe. But that doesn't matter. It's us, so we were doing. But the problem with it was the cost to us. So that meant we had to sort of start pulling out. Well, that's the critique at the very left end. I'll take one more example. The leading American liberal historian, maybe the most famous historian of his generation, Arthur Schlesinger, who was at first a super hawk, like the whole Kennedy administration was. No alternative to victory in their invasion of South Vietnam, which is what it was. But by the late 60s, he was having second thoughts, and he wrote a book expressing them. He said, "We all pray that the hawks will be correct in hoping that the surge of the day, a big influx of troops, will be successful. And if they are, we will be praising the wisdom and statesmanship of the American government in winning the war." And he was aware of what it was. He said, "Leaving a land of wreck and ruin with its institutions destroyed may never recover. But we'll nevertheless be praising the wisdom and the statesmanship of the American government, and we pray that they're right, the hawks." But he said they probably aren't right. It's probably going to be too costly for us. No question about the cost to the Vietnamese. I mean, land of wreck and ruin. So therefore, maybe we ought to rethink it. Well, that's the criticism at the critical end of the spectrum, the dovish critical end. Then from there on over to the jingoist end of the spectrum, you have a kind of a debate. Could we have won with more force, or was it a lost cause anyway, and so on. It's rather striking that the population is out of this. So in 1969, the year that Lewis pointed to, 70% of the population thought that the war was fundamentally wrong and immoral, not a mistake. Try to find anything in the literature of educated sectors that says it was anything but a mistake, that it was fundamentally wrong and immoral. That's not unusual. Internally, the government was aware of this. One of the things that is not taught but should be read, because it's very illuminating, is the final part of the Pentagon Papers. Pentagon Papers are not declassified archives. They're stolen archives, so we know a better idea of what they were thinking. Pentagon Papers end in 1968, right after the Tet Offensive in January 1968, which convinced the business world that this is going to cost us too much. We better start winding it down. There was a request
from the government to send another couple hundred thousand troops to Vietnam.

0: But they were dubious about doing it and didn't do it finally because they were afraid that there would be an uprising in the United States, a popular uprising of unprecedented proportions, and they would need the troops for civil disorder control because of protests among underprivileged people, women, youth, and others who just weren't going to take anymore. They didn't admit that they were listening, but they were, and they always do. They needed the troops for control, and they sort of slowly started backing off. Another 6 years of war, you know, devastated Laos and Cambodia and much of Vietnam, but at least they started winding down. Well, that was 1969. Notice that you can take the rhetoric about the Vietnam War and translate it almost verbatim into discussion of the Iraq War. There is no principled critique within the mainstream. By principled critique, I mean the kind of critique that we would carry out reflexively and do when somebody else commits aggression. Say when the Russians invade Czechoslovakia or Afghanistan or Chechnya, we don't ask, is it too costly? If David Petraeus could achieve anything in Iraq like what Putin achieved in Chechnya, he'd probably be crowned king or something like that. But nevertheless, we condemn it rightly. Doesn't matter whether it worked or not or whether it was costly to them or not. Or when Saddam Hussein invaded Kuwait, killing probably a fraction of the number of people that Bush killed a couple of months earlier when he invaded Panama. But we nevertheless denounce it as aggression. You know, no, that's a principled objection. But when we carry out aggression, it's inconceivable. Yeah. And that goes back to the principles that I mentioned. We own the world, and everything we do is, by definition, good in intention. So the worst that it can be is what Barack Obama calls a strategic blunder, or what Hillary Clinton calls getting into a civil war which we can't win. In fact, Iraqis overwhelmingly blame the civil war on us, but that's irrelevant too. That's the level of critique, and it follows from the principles that I mentioned. And it governs news coverage too, in fact, pretty openly. Here's John Burns, most respected correspondent in Iraq. He says that the United States is the prominent economic, political, and military power in the world and has been the greatest force for stability in the world, certainly since World War II. It would be a dark day if the outcome in Iraq were to destroy the credibility of American power, to destroy America's willingness to use its power in the world to achieve good, to fight back against totalitarianism, authoritarianism, gross human rights abuses. Okay, in other words, that's the framework of reporting. Reporting must be cheering for the home team. Nothing else is conceivable because of the depth of these principles which are instilled into people in the educational system and propaganda. You can't see the world in any other terms. So it's neutral, objective reporting to say we're cheering for the home team. And it's quite open. That's interesting that he said it so clearly, but he says that's particularly true, he says, in the Middle East. But notice that it makes not the slightest difference what the people of the world or the Middle East think. That's not relevant. Or for that matter, what the people in the United States think. So the Vietnam War was benign efforts to do good, which were too costly to us, even when 70% of the population said that's fundamentally wrong and immoral, not a mistake. Population here is as irrelevant as the population in the rest of the world, unless you're frightened of them, and you have to keep your troops here for civil disorder control. What do people think? Well, what people think, we know from international polls that are regularly taken. They think that the United States is the most frightening, dangerous country in the world. Not John Burns' line. And there's overwhelming opposition to U.S. force almost everywhere. It's also true of the Middle East, and there's nothing new about it. Our current George Bush, after 9/11, asked, why do they hate us, and went on, they hate our freedoms, and so on. You remember that. What the press should have reported is that he was just repeating a question that President Eisenhower asked in 1958. Eisenhower asked his staff, why is there a campaign of hatred against us among the people of the Middle East? And the National Security Council, the highest planning agency, had provided an answer. He said the people in the Middle East, their perception is that the United States supports brutal tyrannies, blocks democracy and development, and does so because we want control of their oil. And then they went on to say, yeah, perception is more or less correct, and that's the way it ought to be. So therefore, there's a campaign of hatred against us. And so it continues. After 9/11, the Wall Street Journal, to its credit, conducted some polls in the Middle East. They didn't care about the general population, what's demeaningly called the Arab street. They polled what they called moneyed Muslims, bankers, managers of multinational corporations, you know, kind of guys we like. And they found pretty much the same thing as 1958. It's not, they don't have any objection to neoliberalism or any of this stuff. In fact, they love it. But they condemn the United States for supporting harsh, tyrannical regimes, which it does, and opposing democracy and development, which it does, because we want to control their energy resources. By 2001, they had other objections, namely Israel's U.S.-backed vicious repression and dispossession of Palestinians, which is ongoing, and also the sanctions against Iraq. The sanctions against Iraq didn't get much play here because we don't pay attention to our crimes. That's crucial. That's part of the principle that everything we do is good. But they do pay attention. In fact, we know a lot about them, or we can if we want to. We do not want to publicize our genocidal actions. But people in the Middle East noticed and didn't like it, and that increased the campaign of hatred among the moneyed Muslims, our friends there. Don't have to think about the others. But it doesn't matter what they think. The same is true of the invasion of Iraq. The Iraqis regarded it as worse than the Mongol invasions. You know, the great success story of Petraeus is to establish warlord armies, which will probably tear the country up in the future. You know, there's been massive ethnic cleansing, and that's been accelerated by the Petraeus strategy of building essentially walled communities. Well, what does the public think about all these things? Well, we know about Iraq. The public wants to get out, but they're irrelevant. What about Iran? The next major crisis looming, which will make Iraq look like a tea party if they go through with it. There are opinions about this. There's the opinion of American elites, which you can read, say, in the New York Times or Washington Post or liberal journals and so on. They'll tell you that Iran is defying the world by enriching uranium. Well, exactly who is the world? Okay, well, we can find out. There is an organization called G77, 130 countries, includes the vast majority of the people of the world. They vigorously support Iran's right to all the rights guaranteed by the Non-Proliferation Treaty, including enriching uranium for nuclear power. So they're not part of the world, okay? Now, what about the American population? An overwhelming majority of the American population agrees with G77, namely that Iran should have the right to produce nuclear energy, but not nuclear weapons. So the American population is not part of the world. So non-aligned countries are not part of the world. You know, American population is not part of the world. Obviously, Iranians are not part of the world. So who's left? Well, the world consists of people who follow Washington's orders. You can't say it includes the United States because the overwhelming majority of Americans are not part of the world. They oppose this, just as on many other issues. And that goes on without comment. You know, correctly, if we're cheerleaders for the home team, and that's the framework for discussion. Is there a solution to the crisis with Iran, which is extremely serious? If the U.S. goes through with its plans, like I said, it might make Iraq look like a tea party. Well, there are solutions, potential solutions. One of them is what I just said, that Iran should have the rights of any signer of the Non-Proliferation Treaty. Israel, Pakistan, and India also ought to have those rights if they sign the treaty. Since they haven't done it, they don't have those rights. But, of course, they're doing it because we say it's okay. But that's the opinion of the large majority of Americans. And the same large majority, this runs around 75%, says that a nuclear weapons-free zone should be established in the region, including Iran, Israel, American forces deployed there, and so on. Well, that would end the crisis. Is that possible? Well, it's supported by the large majority of Americans, but as I mentioned, they're not part of the world. It's Iran's official policy, but they're not part of the world. The U.S. and Britain are formally committed to it, in fact, more so than any other powers, for a very simple reason, which we would read about if we had a free press. When the United States and Britain went to war with Iraq and tried to find a thin legal cover for it, they appealed to UN Security Council Resolution 687, 1991, which ordered Iraq to get rid of its weapons of mass destruction. And as you remember, Britain and the United States claimed they hadn't lived up to it. Well, you know, you're all literate. You can read Resolution 687. It commits the United States and Britain to work to establish a nuclear-free weapon zone in the Middle East. Okay, so if you can appeal to it as a justification for aggression, you're compelled to follow its provisions. But to point that out would be really to break the rules. And you can, again, do a Google search and see if you can find anyone anywhere near the mainstream who's ever bothered to point this out. Another way to move towards a solution would be to end the threats against Iran. The threats, if anyone cares, are a violation of the UN Charter, but for outlaw states, that's irrelevant. Again, the large majority of the American population thinks we should end the threats and move to normal diplomatic relations with Iran. Well, if these steps were taken, the crisis would essentially be over. So we can ask, who's defying the world if the world includes its people, you know, including the American people? And the answer is very simple and straightforward. Those who are defying the world are the ones in power in Washington and in London and in the editorial offices and the university faculties and so on. They're defying the world, but not Iran, not on these issues. And in fact, it's a serious matter because it could lead to total disaster. And the same is true on other issues. So the other major live issue in the Middle East is Israel-Palestine. Well, what does the world think about this? There is an international consensus supported by about two-thirds of the American population, supported by former non-aligned countries, supported by the Arab world, formally at least, supported by Europe, obviously Latin America. In fact, everyone. Iran supports it. Hamas supports it. It's for a two-state settlement on the international borders, with meaning pre-June 67 borders, with minor modifications. Who opposes that? Well, for the last 30 years, the United States has opposed it, and it continues to oppose it. And Israel, of course, opposes it, though if the U.S. would support it, Israel would necessarily go along. So the problem is right in Washington. This begins in 1976, when the U.S. vetoed the first Security Council resolution calling for a settlement in these terms. It was introduced by the Arab states, backed by the PLO. Actually, it even goes back earlier to 1971, when President Sadat of Egypt offered Israel a full peace treaty in return for withdrawal from occupied territories. What he cared about was withdrawal from the Sinai, where Israel was kicking out thousands of peasants and settling. Israel, he didn't say anything about the Palestinians. They were not an issue at the time. Israel recognized it as a genuine peace offer and decided to reject it. They made a fateful decision preferring expansion to security. Peace treaty with Israel would have ended security problems. Egypt would have ended security problems. The important question is what would happen in the United States, the godfather. There was a battle, a bureaucratic internal battle in the United States. Kissinger won, and the U.S. followed his policy, which he called stalemate, meaning no negotiations, just force. Okay. That set the stage for the 1973 war and on to a whole list of horrors since. And up till today, the United States and Israel have been leading the rejectionist camp. By now, they are the rejectionist camp, not the U.S. population, but the government. So who's defying the world on this issue? Is there a possible settlement? Sure there is, but it resides here. In fact, on issue after issue, the major problems happen to be right here, which is a very optimistic conclusion because it means that we can do something about it. It's here that we can have an influence, not elsewhere. I'll stop.
1: 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Joe Ritchie is our general manager and editor. I'm David Barsamyan. Thank you for listening. We go out with Sonny Rollins, the tenor saxophonist great, performing What Is There to Say?

eve of America's 250th birthday. That's Sharon Jones and the Dap Kings here on Royalton Community Radio, WFVR-LP-FM, South Royalton, Vermont. 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The lyrics are a little bit of a shout out to Woody Guthrie's original lyrics. You can find those on Woody's website, well, Woody's family's website, woodyguthrie.org. It's very interesting to see how that song has evolved through the years. At any rate, it is, if you're listening live, Friday, July 3rd. So it's very important that I need to tell you where the fireworks are going to be. I think we can all agree. So tonight, at the Ascutney Outdoors in Brownsville, there will be fireworks around dusk. That's at 449 Skeeto Road, 9:30 p.m. in Claremont at Monadnock Park. And I think that pretty much does it for local fireworks. As you know, fireworks are expensive, and everyone's doing their best. Most of the other celebrations are on the 4th. There's a little of this and a little of that, but we will get to that. But wanted to make sure if you wanted to go driving and look for some fireworks, you would know where they will be. So, also this evening, an author talk in Fairleigh, Vermont. The Pulitzer Prize-winning journalist, author, and Emmy Award-winning filmmaker Ron Suskin will give a talk called A Great Nation on Its Birthday, We Hold These Truths, America at 250. This is hosted by the Fairleigh Historical Society. Tonight at 8 in Trebo Park in Woodstock, that's 10 Central Street. It's a candlelight vigil for America from 8 to 8:30. Hosted by the Trebo Park Resistance Stand for Democracy. Let's see. And it's quiet because everyone's getting ready. Piano night at the Main Street Museum. Enjoy the 1930s player piano with over 10,000 scrolls to choose from now until, quote, whenever. MainStreetMuseum.org for full information and how to get to the museum. From 7 to 9 tonight at Babe's Bar, it's karaoke night with DJ Dave. Hezzy and the Flashbacks are at the Wild Fern at 7:30. Although I do get this is a repeating event, maybe canceled due to holidays, so do check at the Wild Fern. Rick Reddington and Tough Love are also allegedly at the Wild Fern, so yeah, you might just want to check with Wild Fern. I'm sorry, I should have read ahead better. It's pizza night at Cross Molina Farm in West Corinth. That is, wait, I think that one also may be wrong. Good Lord, I am just not having good information. Let's take a minute. Let's take a minute and double check that there is a pizza night. Yes, there is a pizza night at 5 o'clock. They're on 109 Grist Mill Road, Corinth. It will be the Rough and Tumble, crossmolinafarm.com/pizza night for full information. That will take us through Friday because everyone's saving their metaphorical powder through Saturday. As you know, Saturday will be the 4th of July. There's a ton of stuff. I will try to be as comprehensive as I can. Wish me luck. Wish me luck. But first, we get to sing a song that I don't get to play. Get to sing a song. Well, you can sing along if you want. I'm not going to stop you. A song that is actually accurate this year. Saturday in the Park, Chicago. It will, in fact, be the 4th of July.

That's the Village People, of course. Lead singer Victor Willis died this week, so we had to play a Village People song. Well, we had to. We chose to, but had to shout out that particular camp classic today. All right, let's look ahead to the 4th of July, at which place it will be, and I quote, much cooler than today, which means it'll still be in the 80s. But friends, I will take it. I will take it. It is the 4th. Tomorrow, if you're listening live, if you're listening to the rebroadcast, it might already be the 4th. We travel here in time at Royalton Community Radio. Let's go. 4th on the Farm, celebration of Woodstock at Billings Farm and Museum. The cost is included in regular museum admission. Includes horse-drawn wagon rides, ice cream making, lemonade tasting, and games for all ages, including a lively game of historic baseball played by 1860 rules. Billingsfarm.org. That's 10 to 5 because it's the regular Billings Museum day. Over a little further afield in Plymouth, Vermont, at President Coolidge's birthplace, there's a 3-day event, including orchestra celebrations, these Coolidge Cup national speech and debate tournament, a naturalization ceremony at 10 a.m. as 50 individuals will take the oath of allegiance and become U.S. citizens. CoolidgeFoundation.org for more information on that. Let's just keep going with 4th of July stuff. It's not really going to be in time order. It'll be more location focused, for the sake of everyone's sanity, or at least an attempt for sanity. Let's go. On Mascoma Lake in Enfield, there will be a boat parade at 3 o'clock. Your boat should gather before 3 o'clock near the rail trail rope swing in the north end of the lake for a counterclockwise parade around the north end and a clockwise parade around the south end. Festive decorations and costumes encouraged. MascomaLakeAssociation.org for full information on that. Fairley and Orford has their 4th of July parade starting at 11 a.m. on Route 25A in Orford. We'll travel along the bridge to Route 5 in Fairley, followed by a chicken barbecue on the town common and pie and ice cream at the community church. Fireworks over Lake Maury around 9 o'clock. And also in Fairley around 1 on the common, they will be rededicating the Soldiers Monument and flagpole in honor of the 250th. Bethel has Herc Works. This is a private celebration, but it's open to everyone, in the field at 387 River Street in Bethel. And you can check that out on Facebook or look on GoFundMe. You can donate upon entry or through GoFundMe, but they are going to have a band and fireworks. Grafton's not doing anything. Grafton's doing something next weekend. I don't know what Grafton's doing, man. Hanover has an old-fashioned 4th of July parade and celebration from 10 to 1 on downtown Hanover and throughout the Green. Parade will start at Hanover High School and go through downtown Hanover at 10. Festivities include pie and hot dog eating contest, classic games, live music, and a touch of truck. HanoverNH.org. The last I looked, which was literally this morning, they have no details about the hot dog eating contest. So I don't know, man. I don't know. They will or they won't. Over in Queechee from 11 to noon, they will be reading the speech given by the renowned orator and abolitionist Frederick Douglass, the meaning of the 4th of July. On the 4th of July, 1852, this is a rain or shine event at the Queechee Green. And then in Wilder, the celebration starts at 5:30, including food vendors, children's activities, and live music. This is limited parking, so do keep that in mind. The fireworks will start around 9, hartford-vt.org. In Heartland, an Old Home Day and 4th of July celebration on the 4th, around the Heartland Recreation Center with a 8 a.m. track pull, a book sale at the Heartland Public Library from 9 to 3, and a parade at 10, followed by vendors and live music, heartlandvt.myrec.com. Their fireworks will be on Sunday the 5th, again, heartlandvt.myrec.com. And Lebanon, I thought they were doing something. There we go. At Coburn Park, there will be a road race, parade, and cookout. The red, white, and blue road race will begin at 9, followed by the parade, cookout, and live entertainment until 2:30, including a sing-along from 12:30 to 1.
LebanonNH.gov for more information on that. New London has a fireworks and flare show. No, sorry. That's done. There's a boat parade on the 4th at Pleasant Lake. Participants will meet off the shore of the Slope and Shore Beach off Pleasant Street and go clockwise around the lake at 1:30. PIPA.net/events. In Norwich, at 2 o'clock at the Norwich Congregational Church, you can help ring the church's Paul Revere bell 250 times in honor of the 250th anniversary of the signing of the Declaration of Independence. This is at 2 o'clock, followed by a poetry reading, sing-along, and ice cream. Plainfield, New Hampshire has a parade, art show, live music, and cake auction. We'll all kick off with a pancake breakfast at 7 a.m. The parade is at 11 a.m., plainfieldnh.org. Randolph has their 4th of July parade and post-parade festival from 10 a.m. to 4 p.m. The parade begins at 10 with the festival to follow. I am going to say this one more time. The parade route has changed. The parade will start beside the auxiliary thrift shop on South Main Street and go straight through town and turn onto School Street. So this is different. I hope it works well. I am concerned. I'm concerned that not everyone knows that the parade route has changed. So I am here telling you that the parade route has changed. And hopefully it'll all work swimmingly. Over in Stratford, parade will begin at 11:30 on July 4th at Justin Morrill Homestead, followed by their fabulous frog jumping competition, games, and a Stratford versus South Stratford tug of war, StraffordVT.org, a celebration with speakers, a patriotic sing-along, and a Declaration of Independence reading at 4 p.m., and the annual Fireman's Chicken Barbecue from 5 to 7 at the Firehouse. Includes half chicken, rolls, salad, their famous cream corn, pies, and desserts prepared by community members. Sunapee has a celebration on the 4th and the 5th, pancake breakfast at 7 a.m., Abbott Library book sale 8 a.m. to 1, parade from noon to 1, and then live music from 3 to 5 and from 7 to 9:30, ending with fireworks at Sunapee Harbor, sunapeenh.gov. I will tell you, I went to Sunapee Harbor for the fireworks one year, and it's gorgeous. There's nothing like watching fireworks over the water. And in Thetford, they're doing a picnic, America's Picnic Potluck at the Union Village Dam picnic area at 2 o'clock. Bring food to share and instruments for a music jam, including games and a Declaration of Independence reading. 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It will begin at Woodstock Elementary School and go to the Village Green. 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And on the 5th, from noon to 12:30 at Trevo Park, they will be reading the Bill of Rights. And fireworks will be on the 5th at 4:30 at Woodstock Union High School, including live music, games, children's activities, and flag ceremony. 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Woodsville and Wells River have a 4th of July celebration on Saturday, a parade with a We the People theme at 11 along Central Street, ending on Main Street in West Wells River, WWR4th.org. Chelsea has a parade at 11 a.m. at the North Green. Lineup starts at 9. Call 802-522-7719 for more information. I think that's got everybody. I'm sorry if it doesn't, but we put together several sources for that one. Yeah, it's a big day. The Montreal Museum is open. As part of regular museum admission, they will be doing a Think Outside solar printing workshop at 2 p.m. Montshire.org. 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
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Thanks. It's Disability Pride Awareness Month, or Disability Pride Month. I think it's Disability Pride Month. At any rate, so to honor that particular awareness month, we're going to kick it off with Stevie Wonder.

Stevie Wonder, of course, with As on Royalton Community Radio. What an incredible song. That's from Songs of the Key, In the Key of Life, one of the great albums of the 20th century, maybe of any music ever, let's be honest. I did miss two events in Randolph, so I want to be clear. Fireworks are tonight. Gates are open now. Live music with Foreplay in right about now. Fireworks will happen at dusk, so sorry about that. And the Randolph Farmers Market is going on the 4th, so that's from 9 to 1 on South Main Street in Randolph, the Gifford Green. And I did want to shout out that the Friends of Kimball Library book sale is in front of the library, which is Randolph's library. It's right in Main Street, easy to find, and will go on around the parade events. That is always a super fun book sale, I'm going to be honest with you. All right, let's talk about what's going on Sunday. Olympus Church is hosting a community picnic. Bring your lunch, a chair, or a blanket if you wish, and a dessert to share. This is Rain or Shine. We'll be inside the church if it's rainy at Olympus Church on Olympus Four Corners in Bethel. Open studio time with the Bethel Arts Center. 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No instruction provided. 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And again, that's at the Bethel Arts Center on Main Street from 11 to 2. Also from 11 to 2 on Sunday, the Royalton Farmers Market, as it is every Sunday.

local Zofia Zerfi and Rhiannon Bell will lead this hands-on workshop where participants will explore, create, and collaborate to learn the art of making original theater from scratch. You know what? I'm just going to tell you the Valley News has this listing. I normally don't try to not, you know, send people to other websites, but the link is long, and I think we'll all be happier if you just go to vnews.com for more information on that one. Sunday Bluegrass Brunch with Ninja Wizard at River Roost. Those are a lot of words that are not fun to say together. I just want you all to know that. Brooks Hubbard at Harpoon Brewery from 4 to 6. The Zach Nugent Duo at the Public House from 5 to 7. And that will take us through Sunday because everyone will be having their post-fourth hangover, I think. At any rate, coming up on Monday, Kids Summer Science Studio features the Star Lab. This is part of Monshire Museum of Science's regular admission at 2:30 and 3:15, monshire.org. Abbott Library hosts their summer programming with kids and teens making air-dry clay dinosaurs. That's at 2 o'clock. German conversation at the Orford Social Library at 4. 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He will read from his debut novel and discuss translating real-world medicine into compelling film and television. hop.dartmouth.edu for full information on this event. This one is free and unticketed. 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And coming up on Tuesday, Spanish Conversation with the Buena Gente Society at King Arthur Baking at 9:30 a.m. A writing workshop with Joni Cole at the Fells in Newbury, New Hampshire. In this interactive workshop, participants will learn the key components of effective scenic writing, thefells.org. That's from 10 a.m. to noon. Yoga Fusion at the Bugbee Center in White River Junction at 10 a.m. Billings Farm and Museum hosts their Farm Friends Play Club at 10 a.m. That's included with museum admission. Kids Investigating Fossils, Tracks of the Past at the Abbott Library in Sunapee at 10 a.m. and 11 p.m. And it is Twilight Tuesdays at the Monshire Museum in Norwich in celebration of the Monshire's 50th anniversary. They will stay open until 8 o'clock every Tuesday in July. Meet friends after work, wade in the Granite Cascade, and learn about biomimicry. Monshire.org for full information on that. At the Abbott Library in Sunapee at 5:30, Eric Boyer will speak on One Land, Two Nations. To understand the headlines of today, one must first navigate the layered history of the last century. This talk serves as a comprehensive primer on the Israeli-Palestinian conflict, tracing its evolution from the rise of political Zionism in 1897 through the transformative effects of October 7th. Rather than viewing the struggle as an intractable feud, this presentation frames the conflict as a modern political struggle over land, sovereignty, and national identity. AbbottLibrary.org for more information on that. The Norwich Bookstore hosts Tim Weed. The writing teacher will read from his new novel, The Gatepost, set in Vermont, norwichbookstore.com. That's at 7 p.m. And at the Black Family Visual Arts Center in Hanover, it's Deep Faking Sam Altman. Director Adam Bala Lowe sets out to understand the technology and people of the center of AI, sending him on a path toward the OpenAI CEO. When he can't sit down with Sam Altman, Adam travels to India to create an AI version of him to interview instead. hop.dartmouth.edu. Northfield Farmers Market is from 3 to 6 on the Northfield Common. And a yoga at 6 o'clock at the Brookfield Old Town Hall by suggested donation, taught by either Dion Popolowski or Sarah Shaw. And let's play another song before we get to a Wednesday. Let's continue Disability Pride with a man who's been very open about his hearing loss. He really was in the news.

guys, my best friend in elementary school, whose birthday was yesterday, loved Huey Lewis. I know all of these songs like they were lullabies, I swear. Anyway, Huey Lewis here on Royalty Community Radio. Once again, we're playing a little bit of catch-up. Almost forgot to say, open mic is at Crossroads every Monday at 7 o'clock. So, let's get to Wednesday. My goodness. Coming up on Wednesday, the Tunbridge General Store hosts their open mic night from 5 to 7, hosted by Old Moose. All ages welcome. Dinner to be announced. There's always a special. Lebanon Opera House hosts What Can the Declaration of Independence Teach Us About AI? This is part of a six-lecture series from Osher. Brene Bent is a faculty member and engineer at Duke University, where she directs the Trust Lab and leads initiatives to make AI systems more explainable, ethical, and accessible. Osher at dartmouth.edu. And, like, I need to... I have been so good, but I'm just going to say it this one time. Just a reminder that Dartmouth decided to go all in on AI a little while back, to the distress and consternation of some of the faculty whose textbooks got scanned to feed AI. So, I think these lectures are very interesting, but I do think they are probably presented from a particular point of view. Let's put it as nicely as possible. The Dartmouth Health Aging Resource Center has a Diabetes 101 workshop from 1 to 2:30. 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This is a free, unticketed event. Again, Wednesday, starting at about 5:30. Bingo in the East Valley at the East Valley Community Hall. Doors open at 5:30. The game starts at 6 on Route 14 in East Randolph. My Lady of Whims is at the Brookfield Old Town Hall. 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That's at 7 o'clock again at the Brookfield Old Town Hall. It sounds like, if you'll pardon the expression, a hoot. The Twang Town Paramours perform at 6 o'clock at the Enfield Shaker Museum. 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The Limetown Band performs in Orford at 6:30. And at Sawtooth Restaurant Bar and Stage in Hanover, Valley Improv performs America Improvised, a celebration of life, liberty, and the pursuit of laughter in honor of the 250th anniversary of July 4th, 1776. 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And also on Wednesday, Market on the Green in Woodstock. It features local vendors from 3 to 6, along with live music. The Music on the Hill Summer Concert Series at Honor Artistry in Pomfret continues with Boma Bango. Artistryvt.org for more information on that one. And coming up on Thursday, a Good Beginnings playgroup at the Brookfield Old Town Hall from 10 to 11:30. Toddlers and preschoolers can engage in activities in an open gym setting. And let's see what we got. Yoga in the galleries at the Ava Gallery and Arts Center, avagallery.org at 9 a.m. The Appalachian Mountain Club has their 150th Bio Blitz in Norwich to celebrate the Appalachian Mountain Club's 150th anniversary of community science with a day-long Bio Blitz at the museum. Join the AMC and the Monshire staff for a day of exploration to document the plants and animals that live on the museum grounds as part of an ongoing research effort to learn more about the museum's property. Monshire.org for more information on this. It's kind of an all-day event.
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Monshire.org for all of that. At noon in Coburn Park in Lebanon, the UNH Little Red Wagon Show performs Stories, Spiders, and Science, a kid-friendly performance as part of their Thursdays in the Park performance series, LebanonNH.gov. Etienne Charles performs at Fable Farm in Barnard as part of Feast and Field. Charles is focused on connecting the African diaspora and drawing lines to regions at the roots of migration. His Gullah Roots project is his most recent expression. Barnarts.org for more information on that. The John Lackard Blues Band performs in Coburn Park at 7 o'clock. That's right after the farmer's market. And in Brookfield, it's a presentation on painted theater curtains. Christine Hadsel, director of Curtains Without Borders, presents a pictorial tour of some of the 198 historic painted curtains in Vermont. The son of Paul Brigham, who was in charge of selling the ads for Brookfield's historic curtains, will attend. That's at 7 o'clock at the Brookfield Old Town Hall. I have watched some of these painted theater curtain presentations before. It's fascinating. I cannot tell you how interesting painted theater curtains can be. Really, I swear to you. Anyway, also, bingo at Babe's Bar, supporting Royalton Community Radio. It's not on any of the calendars, but I swear they tell me it's ongoing. Come play bingo. You can see what my face looks like. I don't know if you want to, but, you know, you'll find out, right? America Unfiltered, a documentary with immigrant filmmakers Horacio Martinez and Kirill Maitsev, crisscrossing the United States, capturing the voices of everyday Americans. 7 o'clock at the Hopkins Center, hop.dartmouth.edu. Okay, I think that will do us for a little bit. Let's listen to the Black National Anthem, shall we? Ray Charles here on Royalton Community Radio. I got something.

0: 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At any rate, whatever you do this weekend, try to stay dry and try to stay cool. One half of those is going to be a little easier than the other half this weekend, I suspect. 4th of July fireworks in Randolph this evening at dusk. Lots of other stuff going on as previously discussed. Oh, almost missed. Blue Phonics will be at the Band Shell from 7 to 9. On Wednesday the 8th. I think I got all the live music now. That is the dream at any rate. If I've missed anything, it's the weather. We're just blaming the weather. Good Lord, it's been brutal. But we're going to get a little bit of a break, and hopefully we will have a wonderful 4th and a wonderful week. Take care. As always, good night.
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Yes, and at the 10 o'clock hour, WordStream, your favorite program about literature, language. And interviewing the most prominent artists, authors, and writers from our area. And just to mention that Ethan Weinstein from the VT Digger will be Todd's guest next Thursday. Tuesday. Next Tuesday, the 7th. No, Thursday. No, it is Tuesday. Tuesday the 7th here on WordStream. And thank you very much to the underwriters. Thank you very much to the Tunbridge Public Library, Seven Stars Arts Center. Thank you so much to the White River Valley Herald and the Royalton Memorial Library. Thank you very much to Abracadabra Coffee Company, the Frankenberg Agency, and last but not least, the Co-op Food Stores.

0: January 25th completely changed my life. That now every day I wake up and I think, how's Egypt?
1: Voices from Tahrir, Egypt's Liberation Square.
2: Some days Tahrir would look like a battlefield, street fighting. Other days it would be the biggest party you can ever go to. The whole 18 days were a roller coaster because you could not ever tell what the next day would bring. We've seen them bring the F-16s on Sunday, the 30th of January, and on the 2nd of February, we've seen them deployed camels and horses.
1: These are the protesters, performers, and Egyptian people who stood up for the country in Tahrir Square.
3: And I was crying hysterically that night, and I felt, oh my God, I can't believe that I'm actually seeing all these dead, beautiful youth, you know, and he's still on TV telling me that he's staying. But something inside me felt, no, this man is gonna go.
1: Voices from Tahrir, coming up this next hour.
0: So January 25th was my first protest. I never cared about anything, you know, that had to do with human rights or politics or social justice in Egypt, just because I felt there was no hope. But January 25th completely changed my life. That now every day I wake up and I think, how's Egypt?
4: The invitation to the 25th of January event had a slogan, bread, freedom, human dignity.
1: Aish, Hurriya, Karama, Insaniya. Bread, freedom, and human dignity.
5: I'm going to fight for my freedom and justice, even if I will pay my life.
3: And we just hit the streets and talked to people and prepared for the 25th. And we were also preparing for this with Kolena Khalid Said page on Facebook. It has more than a million people as members now. We thought that we were all going to be, you know, just taken to prison on the spot. And we started as 100 people. And all of a sudden, we became 20,000.
6: Hmm? Only prison?
3: Only prison and torture and everything. Everything. Hanging, everything. And all of a sudden, it became big.
1: I'm Heba Marayef, Human Rights Watch's Egypt researcher. I was born in Alexandria and grew up in Egypt, and I'm now based in Cairo.
7: A day of hope in Cairo. The police weren't beating demonstrators in the way that we often see them doing.
1: I went to the protests every day. So I started making these voice recordings a few days into the Tahrir uprising at the end of January 2011 and continued into early February.
7: Marching in the streets of Cairo is always the ultimate goal of any demonstration, always a completely unattainable one because police cordon demonstrators off and start arresting and beating them. So the feeling of walking through the streets and shouting, Yasqut, Yasqut, Hosni Mubarak. Fall, Mubarak, fall, we want you to leave, was an invigorating experience that I don't think any of the thousands of activists will forget soon. Is this enough to build a more sustained, mobilized movement in Egypt? We don't know yet. How angry were people? How would they have responded to violence? Would that have broken their political will? People were still trying to get in, but the riot police had completely blocked off the entrance. And as I walked out, one man complained and said, why won't you let us in? And the riot policeman responded saying, come back tomorrow, there'll be more tomorrow. I think that's the big question. Will there be more tomorrow? But once you mobilize young people, they don't forget. And already my generation is far less apathetic than my parents' generation.
1: A few weeks after the protests, Human Rights Watch interviewed some of the significant actors during the January uprising, political activists, human rights defenders, families of victims who'd been shot dead. These are the protesters, performers, and Egyptian people who stood up for the country in Tahrir Square. The voices from Tahrir.
2: Everyone was there. Old people, young people, couples, families, young kids, toddlers, babies, everyone was there.
5: All elements of the Egyptian society. You could see Copts, Muslims, communists, and rich people, poor people, people coming from countryside.
4: And I saw a conservative religious man with a beard talking casually about politics with, you know, a very modern looking girl, and feeling that they were both part of the same cause.
6: In Tahrir Square at night, I saw young mothers with their suckling babies under the tents, living under the rain and the cold, staying all the night and day there.
5: 1 a.m. of the 26th of January, and the police became very, very tough on us.
1: Ala El Aswani is an award-winning Egyptian novelist.
5: And we ran, and there was the gas bombs, and I did not think that it's going to be a real revolution. So there were young people around me, and I told them that, fine, then we did a very good job. Today there were more than 1 million in the square. So you go home, and tomorrow morning we're going to make another manifestation. And I was surprised. They were really refusing. No, we never go home. And I was very touched. I felt for the first moment there is something I don't understand. This is a very different spirit.
3: On the bridge, the famous bridge, which is the Qasr al-Nil one, you felt, okay, this is the road to Tahrir, this is the road to liberation. And it was the day we actually managed to settle in Tahrir and create this Tahrir utopia, or, you know, the republic, as we call it.
1: Salih Moore is a Coptic Christian. Muhammad Abbas used to be with the Muslim Brotherhood.
8: It's very nice. This moment, we said it's a revolution.
3: It's a revolution, yeah.
8: And this time, we make it.
3: And it's a Facebook revolution, so that's even funnier, I guess. Everybody was making fun of you, you know, who plans for a revolution on Facebook and who plans for a revolution on a specific day. There is no date for a revolution. And we said it was the 25th of January. We had a date, so it was the police anniversary, and we gave them a nice one.
1: January 25th was declared a public holiday by the Mubarak government. It's a day to celebrate Police Day. There would always be a big speech by Hosni Mubarak, and Police Day, for those of us on the activist side, sort of symbolized everything that was wrong with Mubarak's Police Day. The most powerful chant that we heard from the very first day of the protest was El Sha'ab Yurid Isqat al-Nizam, which means the people want the downfall of the regime. That resonated so strongly because it was a chant that we first heard in Tunisia, and it was about a change of the entire structure. It wasn't just about Mubarak, it wasn't just about his ministers, it was about the whole regime.

0: The second big protest was January 28th, and the night before, the government shut down the internet and also shut down mobile phone communication.
1: On the 27th, after they said to us they will let the cell phones down, I thought that we will die tomorrow. So I went to my home and see my baby and saying to him, bye. We have the right to leave.
2: The more violent they got, the more angry we as protesters became. So when they actually cut it, I knew beforehand, because we kept hearing rumors every now and then that they're going to do that. So we knew that the phones would be cut off. And when it actually happened, I'm like, okay, you're giving me even more reason to be out there.
3: Yeah. You remember there was this banner from Anonymous back then supporting us, and it was, if your government shut down the internet, shut down your government. And it was really how, how we were.
4: I mean, the first thing I thought was just like, how scary are we? Or like, how weak are you?
2: That's it.
5: But ironically, you switch off the internet and mobile phones, people go to the streets, it seemed, because how else can you look for people? How else can you find them except go and physically be with them in the same place? And so it completely backfired.
6: On that day, we needed so much communication, not to go down to protest, but to save lives. And guess what? There were millions of people in the street all over Egypt. And the police retreated that day, so it was victory for that day.
7: I mean, it was more than 100,000 on the 25th, even much more. And then by the 28th, we were sure that after the prayers, whether it's from the churches or the mosques, we were going to get big gatherings. And I think that was the time I felt, okay, that's going to be a battlefield. And it was actually a battlefield.
8: The riot police was not that prepared on the 25th to face this big a number. So it was easy to break all the barriers. But on the 28th, it was a true war zone.
5: They were shooting what we thought initially were rubber bullets, and we were seeing people just fall on the ground. And then suddenly we realized that there were snipers, that there were people on the rooftops of buildings around Tahrir Square that were just shooting people point blank. You would see, you know, a green laser light, and then a second later that person would get hit in the face or in the chest, and that's how many people were killed. And that was not targeting particular leaders, because there weren't any. It was just a scare tactic. It was meant to send a message that even if you're standing by watching what was happening, we could get you. No one is safe on Tahrir Square.
8: I saw one of the youth die in front of me because of the gunshots from the police. Being a doctor, I tried to save him, but it was too late. I felt kind of responsible of what happened to him. But meanwhile, I think that this was the right thing to do. So that was a very difficult moment for me.
5: When we were on the bridge clashing with security agencies, that was, of course, the scariest moment. We saw so much blood and so much violence, but we also saw how those security officials did not really care. They knew that what they were doing was not in the interest of the country. It was the people versus the regime. And the regime was, you know, guns and clubs and tear gas. And the people were simply unarmed except for their extraordinary courage and caring for one another.
9: When I got shot, I was in actually in the middle of Tahrir Square. All of a sudden, I found my eye just really hurts. I knew there's something seriously wrong. I could have lost my eye in an accident or in something, you know, minor, but I felt, I lost my eye for a real cause, for the freedom of the people. And I've seen the other injuries. I mean, my injury is nothing compared to others. So I swear to God, I haven't felt sorry once. What we're doing is much bigger than my eye or my body or myself. You're not living for your own. You're not living for your own desires, your own needs. You're living to have something positive to live in this world. So when you die, you know, you've done something. You know, I'm not just a person who just ate and drank and had kids and money and then died. You know, you have something of value that you're adding to humanity. بطل يا مصري يا مصري يا مصري بطل يا مصري يا مصري بطل بطل يا مصري يا مصري يا مصري بطل يا مصري يا مصري يا مصري. You are listening to Voices of Tahrir. I'm Heba Marayef of Human Rights Watch.
10: So I'm walking across Osrani Bridge again. Communication is back, and the festive mood dominates Cairo, despite the wafts of black smoke in the background. There's only one subject that everyone's talking about. It's whether or not Mubarak has resigned. People are climbing on the cannons being driven around by the army, kissing the army, and they embrace the army. And they hate the police. They hate the riot police. We heard gunshots around the Ministry of Interior as people were apparently trying to storm the Ministry of Interior. Three dead men were carried out.
5: I realized how big this is on the 29th of January.
0: Hossein Bahgat is executive director of the Egyptian Initiative for Personal Rights.
5: So on the 28th, we fought security forces. There was so much violence, so much blood. A day later, the square was completely packed with people. And I looked around me and I saw, you know, Egyptians of different ages, different religious affiliations, different social classes and political views. And even if this is only a first step in a fight that's going to last for months or years, I knew then that we were going to win this fight by the sheer power of our numbers and of our togetherness.
7: There were a lot of Christians praying for liberation, and actually we have a liberation mosque and the liberation church.
0: Sally Moore is a Coptic Christian. She and Muhammad Abbas, formerly of the Muslim Brotherhood, helped organize the youth movement in the square.
7: يعني الفرق بينك وبين المسلم براذرهود الكبار
11: كبيره
7: عدتين
11: الفرق ليس فرق اهداف او لكن هو الفرق هو فرق استراتيجيات عام.
7: He said as youth Muslim Brotherhood they want to change the image of the brotherhood as well. They don't want to be the scary crow anymore because they have been for a long time, so they want to be more open to the world, more of negotiators. I want to add something about the Christian church. Christians here in Egypt always had the trouble that the head of the church will tell us you're not allowed to protest. If you want to ask for something, you go and ask through the head of the church. So if you have a problem with a government agency or anything, you have to go through the church. And I think the biggest achievement of this revolution for the Christians in Egypt is the fact that they now feel I do not have to follow your orders in politics, because church is something and politics is another. If I want to pray in church, I'll pray in church, but I'll go and ask for my demands out in Egypt, on the street, with the Muslims and with the rest of the Egyptians. So that's a massive change.
10: So I'm in Tahrir Square, and as far as the eye can see, the square is full of people, men, women, veiled, not veiled, beards, no beards, lots of Muslim Brotherhood, women wearing the niqab, people who brought their kids. People have brought their loudspeakers with them. I've been out on the streets of Cairo all day since Tuesday in massive crowds. Vast majority men, though lots of women. And I haven't been sexually harassed once, which is always an indicator that there are greater things at stake, because that's usually something that happens to you in any big crowd, especially downtown. when you're in Tahrir Square, you feel a lot more secure, partly because the atmosphere here is so festive and also because of the things that people are chanting, the energy behind the Mubarak, Ya Mubarak, Ghur, Mubarak out, Zihitna, Ya Mubarak, Il Hilal wa Salib, Ma'an. For once, people power did make a difference. And regardless of what comes out of this, that is a narrative which can't be taken away from us. I'm never going to be as dismissive about social media again because I've seen how communication made it happen.
12: I think Khaled Said what happened with Khaled Said was one of the main incidents that led up to the revolution. I think many would agree.
0: Khaled Said was a young Alexandrian who was beaten to death on a crowded street by two policemen in June 2010. The brutality of this beating sparked outrage across Egypt, and protests against torture took place for the following months. Google marketing executive Wa El Ghanem put up a Facebook page called We Are All Khaled Said, which used to coordinate and plan a lot of these protests.
13: It just went beyond imagination. Everyone on the internet started talking about it. People were started printing stuff, going to the streets, promoting it. And it was just, you know, if the internet have done one thing, it actually helping break the psychological barrier of fear. That's what the internet did, bringing everyone collaborating together, thinking that I'm not alone, I can be part of this big group, and I'll be protected.
12: Like, there's no way you could ever forgive the authorities for brutally killing Khaled Said.
0: Tariq Shalabi is a website designer in Cairo.
12: There are a lot of people who would come together on this page or on this case and be like, we need to stand up for this. It is because we are all Khaled Said.
14: من أول ما خالد مات تاني يوم المظاهرات كانت تحت البيت كانوا بيقولوا يسقط يسقط حسني مبارك.
0: This is Khaled Said's mother, Layla.
15: From the day after the death of Khaled, with the same in them, there were demonstrations calling for Hosni Mubarak to step down. But then Mama Layla continues to say, I would tell the demonstrators, don't raise your voices too loud, don't make the regime upset with you. Especially that there were soldiers that were beating them up. They would come and see me, 50 of them at a time, and some of them would be injured because of the confrontation with the police, and I would take care of them, and I would feed them, and I would read the Quran on their wounds until they felt better, and then they would go down again. And they would arrest them, sometimes for a week on end.
13: The first time I've seen Mama Layla, or, you know, Khaled Said's mom, was actually in Tahrir Square.
0: Google marketing executive Wael Ghanim.
13: She was crying. I felt, you know, I felt so good. I felt so related to her. And one thing she told me is like, my son didn't die. You are my son.
15: Zahra and I spent the 2 weeks of the revolution on Tahrir Square among the youth in Tahrir. And I would often get on the stage and address them. And the camel night, our car was parked where the battle was, so we couldn't get to it. And besides, they were waiting for people to get out of Tahrir to basically kill them. Mm-hmm. So it was, we stayed on the square, and I would go on stage and say, stand your ground, don't be scared. The worst that could happen is that we die martyrs and join Khaled. And they listened to me, and they would all chant, we are all Khaled Said.
13: When Khaled Said died, we were all touched. I hate injustice, and I felt like it's unfair that the people who did that will run away with their crime. And knowing that, you know, you are in a regime that does not respect human rights, and we wanted to make the case public because they're always scared of public, and the way they would treat the public case would be much better. This is what we hoped for when the page was created.
5: And that changed everything.
0: Hossein Bahgat of the Egyptian Initiative for Personal Rights.
5: So by 2010, when Khaled Said was murdered in Alexandria, and I'm from Alexandria, but I never thought in my life that there could be an online forum to discuss torture with hundreds of thousands of members, disseminating information and discussing ideas of how to mobilize against it. And suddenly I see thousands of families, middle-class families, fathers taking their kids and their wives to the street, dressed in black and standing silently to express their outrage at the practice of torture. And without this and without the internet, we would not have had the police day demonstration plans that turned into a revolution against the regime. And, you know, the rest is history.

The voices from Tahrir were recorded by Human Rights Watch. Coming up, thoughts on Egypt after the uprising, when we continue in a minute with Voices from Tahrir.

0: Welcome back to Voices from Tahrir. I'm Heba Marayef of Human Rights Watch.
1: It's interesting to see the evolution in the mood in the square. This is the seventh day running, and you'd think that people start getting very tired, but no, they're out here, and people really feel that they can completely express themselves for the first time on the street in Egypt.
2: Tahrir really felt like freedom, being on the square among thousands and thousands of people, where security was around the corner but could not intervene. It was the first time I felt at the age of 42 that I'm free.
3: My mom was basically at the square every day. The very first day she kind of went off on her own, and my sister and I were trying to like hold her back and be like, hey, can you make sure we're around you? We don't want you wandering off on your own, you know? You're kind of our responsibility. You're visiting our territory here.
4: I think on the 24th, my dad asked me, if you're not back, what do I do? In a very calm voice. And I'm like, okay, those are the numbers that you need to be calling. On the 28th, we had a meeting point with my friends, and then half an hour later when I got there, my dad showed up and he's like, I'm going with you. And then later on, he and my mom would show up in Tahrir Square too. So they were very, very supportive. And when my dad wouldn't like a speech by one of the people in authority, he'd say, aren't you going to Tahrir? So that's my family.
1: It's day 8 and there's barely room to walk. At least twice as many people as have been in the square over the past few days. And at the entrances, what I think is really an indicator of a general mood here, they're not only checking IDs and telling us that they want to make sure that no convicted criminals and significantly no policemen are able to sneak into the square. They've also created a separate entrance for the women so that women are protected from harassment, a very big concern in any public space in Egypt.
5: I am 80 years now. I was dreaming of this revolution when I was 10 years.
0: Noelle Saadawi is a writer, a psychiatrist, and a veteran women's rights advocate.
5: So this revolution was delayed 70 years. 70 years, and I was dreaming of it day and night. And I worked in almost all demonstrations since King Farouk, Nasser, Sadat, Mubarak. And we demonstrated against them all, because we women and the poor, and especially the poor women like me who came from poor families, we were betrayed in every revolution. We go to the streets and we die. Our blood on the asphalt, and we suffer. We lose members of our families, and we are arrested. They put us in prison, and then the army take over, as happening now. Now the army taking over and arresting the poor people and women who made the revolution. But the revolution is going on. We will never stop.
2: It was very different depending on the day. Some days Tahrir would look like a battlefield, street fighting. Other days it would be the biggest party you can ever go to. The whole 18 days were a roller coaster because you could not ever tell what the next day would bring. We've seen them bring the F-16s on Sunday, the 30th of January, and on the 2nd of February we've seen them deploy camels and horses.
0: Every night you'd have new musicians coming to the square. And there were some bands who were known for being more critical of the government under Mubarak. Jean Miassom wrote a couple of songs, one based on all the different chants that you'd hear in Tahrir, where at one point he would sing Irhal, Irhal, and the crowd would chant with him. Irhal means go. Romy Assam became known as the singer of the square.
6: And he's
7: saying that
6: the
7: Irhal means leave. And that his songs motivated the people. And actually, he mentioned that he got hit before he was tortured by the military. He got hit in the square. This was on the famous Wednesday, the Wednesday when there were camels and horses inside the square. He got hit on his mouth and on his head. And this was the only day he didn't sing.

0: It's Friday, February 4th. It's 3 p.m. and the square is already almost at maximum capacity, almost as crowded as it was last Friday, the day of anger. The atmosphere in the square is, it seems like a different world from the last 2 days where there was violence, there were gunshots.
1: Whenever you were on the square, it felt so safe, even at the worst moments. Even when we were under attack, it felt so safe because we were many, many people.
2: Gesser Abdelreza is on the board of the Egyptian Organization for Human Rights.
1: The only time we felt really shaken was away from Tahrir. When we were stopped on the 3rd of February trying to bring in some medical supplies and food to the people that were injured on the 2nd, and we were stopped by thugs with swords and knives, and everything we had in the car was stolen. And that's the only day we did not go to Tahrir. We were very shaken that we took the car back home and stayed.
0: It's Saturday, February 5th. At the entrance to the square on Qasr Nil Bridge, the army has moved its tanks further back where they're checking people's IDs. Further down, you go through another two checkpoints manned by volunteers who search your bag and body search you. They got into a bit of a discussion with my colleague who has a US pass.

0: were from a human rights organization, and he said the army had given them instructions to only let in foreign journalists or people from international human rights organizations. I was a bit surprised at that, and I asked him, are you sure the army's telling you to let in international human rights organizations? And he said, well, no, they said journalists, but I think you guys are probably going to be pretty useful as well.
1: When the revolution started, I asked myself a question. Was my 17 years of doing human rights work worth it? And my answer is clear. It is. The work we did and people before us 20 years ago and 30 years ago of exposing state brutality, torture, attacks on freedom of association. I think that's what has led us 20 years later to the revolution.
2: People tell me this is a social media revolution. I tell them that they're idiots, don't understand anything. This is just another syndrome of like lazy Western journalism. They always want to give it like a cutesy name.
3: Yes.
2: Like, and they want to call us the Lotus Revolution, and then they went to Facebook. And
3: yeah.
2: Honestly, you know, they shut down the internet on the 27th. Okay, on the 28th, we increased, you know, and the following Tuesday, we increased. Until then, the internet was not back. So it wasn't based on that. We had to use social media in order to get the word out at first. But the reality was this was an individual's revolution. And you know, the thing is, Egyptians are natural social networkers. Mm-hmm. Send us anywhere, and we know five people in your friends, in your group, somehow we'll connect to it. So when they shut down the internet, they shut down whatever, we managed to reach each other.
0: It's Monday, February 7th. Today is the day of remembrance for all of those who died in the protests, especially on Friday 28th and Saturday 29th. There are families standing, holding up posters of their killed relatives. There's a little makeshift pharmacy where people are still being treated for their wounds and having their bandages changed. One group of people walking around holding up the picture of journalist Ahmed Mahmoud, who was killed when he was shot. By the entrance to the square along the bridge, there's a whole line of posters of those who died. The square has seen a lot of violence and a lot of joy.
4: These people are determined to death to change the regime. It is a revolution.
5: It's very bad for my government. I haven't food, I haven't anything. Me and my children, I will die today.
6: We'll not be silenced, whether you're a Christian, whether you're a Muslim, whether you're an atheist. You will demand your goddamn rights, and we will have our rights, one way or the other. We will never be silenced.
7: We here belong to all Egyptians.
8: We want to be free.
9: Ya Mubarak wa la Sulaiman.

0: Izay means how, and this was a song written by Mohamed Mounir, who's one of the most famous pop stars in Egypt today. So when he wrote this song, Izay, about the revolution, about how it is impossible to accept things as they were under Mubarak, that song became one of the anthems that you would hear all around Tahrir.
1: We've just seen the news that Mubarak may be resigning, may be stepping down, or alternatively handing over power to the military. And so I'm heading down to Tahrir Square, walking down Kasraini Street, just past the parliament. Women are ululating from the upper balconies. People seem to think that this is the moment that they've been waiting for. One of the tanks parked outside is blasting out music, and people are gathered around it. The atmosphere is amazing in the square, and there's this new electric energy that everyone is feeling as people walk around and ask each other, have you heard? Do you know what's happening? I'm in a corner of it.

0: set up a stage, and a lot of Kairos independent bands have been playing here over the last couple of days. Right now there's a folk group from the city of Port Said playing.
1: The day before it, okay, actually what we call the third day of paralysis, because he came, it was felt that this man is not going to go after all this. I was watching it on the screen in the square, actually, and in front of me there was a banner coming down from the building with all the pictures of the martyrs so far, and I was crying hysterically that night, and I felt, oh my God, I can't believe that I'm actually seeing all these dead beautiful youth, you know, and he's still on TV telling me that he's staying. But something inside me felt, no, this man is gonna go.
2: When it comes to feeling that Mubarak is going to leave, I think maybe I can go to February 10th after his speech, the really long one that was really intimidating to all of us. People decided to go to the presidential palace, and we were just like, we're staying here until he goes. And I think that's when I really believed that he will absolutely leave. Absolutely. And he did.
0: Suddenly this massive roar went up over the square and people started jumping up and down saying, he's gone, he's gone. There's no mistaking the intense excitement, like Egypt winning the African Cup, but multiplied by millions across Egypt today, a Friday, the weekend, and the anger of this morning after prayers is sort of exploding into this massive outburst of joy.
3: It was the last day to Mubarak in our Egypt. I am a proud of Egyptian. I love Egypt.
4: I love Egypt!
5: But in my,
4: I love Egypt!
2: I was in denial for like 45 minutes and then partying for like 16 hours. It was like the biggest sober party in like the world.
1: On the day when he gone, the Friday, I was actually buying sandwiches for the coalition. And I heard, you know, stuff in the streets I've never heard before. I know this man is gone. And that's it. You know, everything was new. So he's gone, and we celebrate it. So
6: we unseated Mubarak. This is amazing. We unseated a dictator after 30 years, and so suddenly we are motivated by an amazing sense of self-confidence that we are completely unstoppable and that we are going to win.
2: My dad was not supportive whatsoever, and we weren't really on speaking terms throughout the 18 days. And you know, I got a call from him after Mubarak resigned, and he was crying on the phone, and he's saying, you were right. So, now everything's changed in my house.
7: And I remember, for example, how the people were really feeling very responsible.
8: Alaa El Aswani is an award-winning Egyptian novelist.
7: It was about 3 a.m. in the square, so I threw my packet of cigarette on the ground, and a veiled lady of at least 70 years old came to me and said that I am among your fans, said I love your writing, thank you very much, and she said, take this back. And she said, you must throw this in the garbage. And I did that, and I came back to her with the feeling of a guilty child, you see. And she said, we are building up the new Egypt, and the new Egypt should be clean. And I believe this, that's why I said, this is the real achievement of the revolution. And to me, it's much more important than the constitutional reforms. I do believe that what is human is much more important than what is political.
8: The day after Mubarak resigned, there was a big cleanup operation. Activists who'd been camping out in the square for the last 18 days wanted to take care of it.
9: And everybody was calling, okay, now let's all go clean Tahrir Square as a symbol of the cleaning the whole country of corruption. So my kids, they were so excited. We went with some of our neighbors, and the boys got to clean. And it was really nice because we had to park a long way from Tahrir, and We walked to Tahrir Square and there were lots of people. We were calling out to each other and encouraging each other to clean, and some people would borrow a broom for us. We had got extra stuff with us. So, and I think the boys were very excited and they saw how people were really cooperating in doing this cleanup together. We just hope, we are optimistic, we hope that it
4: will continue.
9: The revolution will continue, and we're still worried that at this moment where we're going.
4: It can go backwards, actually.
9: Yeah, so we're just hoping that Egypt keeps on the right track and becomes a great country.
5: As parents, we all know that there would have been some kind of a stage after the revolution. We all expect this. We all are aware enough to know that there will be some chaos after. And at the end of the day, we're doing this for our kids. And that's why we wanted them somewhat involved, to an extent, of course. So Our kids,
4: because they're going to be the grown-up in a couple of years, they're going to be us. And if they grow up seeing this and they see they can make a difference.
9: We are proud to be Egyptians. After the revolution, we are more proud.
4: Yes.
9: And I'm happy that I see my son, Omar, not wanting to be in another country or belonging to another country. We are Egyptians. And they're listening to more Arabic music, actually. That's a change, because before that, they only listened to English songs. And now they are more interested in listening to Arabic music.
10: You are listening to Voices of Tahrir. I'm Heba Marayef of Human Rights Watch.
4: Before the revolution, on the streets, I would say people were angry, they were frustrated.
9: And passive. Who cares?
4: Exactly.
9: It's not our country.
4: During the revolution, if you go to Tahrir Square, we were, it was a Wednesday.
5: 28th?
4: I was there.
9: Wednesday.
4: I was proud to be Egyptian. Even I called my friends, please go on my Facebook and write, I'm proud to be Egyptian, because you're walking between a million people coming from everywhere, and no one comes near you. And if you're a woman, they would put me in the beginning of the queue, because everyone would just open doors. Even someone touches you by mistake, I'm sorry. The spirit was so beautiful. It was really nice. After the revolution, I would say, people are looking for stability. They were frustrated because they saw that the minute he steps down, everything will be hunky-dory. So people were angry again on the street. People were driving with so much anger and frustration. And I would say it's not the same as before, but it's as bad. So I think this is a transition that we're going to go through.
11: It's Sunday the 13th, the first day of the working week, and the first time people have actually wanted to go back to work since January 25th. It's quite surreal, the complete flip in coverage by the state media, both TV and the newspapers, and even radio stations that play pop music are now having their morning talk shows all about, tell us about your freedom experiences. Back at the square where I am right now, mood is still happy and intense conversations going on about the future of Egypt.
2: And right afterwards, all my censored work got published again. I don't think that now they can possibly censor us the way they did before, because everyone's thinking every single day, how can we say this and how can we say that? People took the streets, they've been painting graffiti, they've been printing out flyers and distributing them everywhere. A lot of newspapers that have been shut down are back. So I think so far we're fine. We do have issues. There are stuff that we can't be talking about. For example, the army. We can't be really talking about the army. But I think we've pushed already the limits far enough. We just need to keep pushing in the same direction.
10: Sundus Shabaik is a citizen journalist. Sara Abdulrahman hosts Sara's World, a popular series of video commentaries on YouTube.
12: We can't go back from where we were or what happened that day on the 25th. I've never seen so many people in my entire life asking for one thing. So if I have to fight for that freedom, I think I will go as far as it takes. If you, as a human being, believe that you deserve life, a better life, then you should snatch it, because it's not going to be given to you. You have to snatch it.
2: People believe that change will take years and maybe decades. But the thing is,
13: after the revolution, I thought that worst case scenario would be nothing would change for the coming 10 years, but at least the coming generations would know that we did what we can to change it. So give your children something to be proud of.
6: All Egyptian, proud to be Egyptian.
1: It was good to be Egyptian.
10: Mohammed Abbas used to be with the Muslim Brotherhood, but broke off to form his own party. Salih Moore is a Coptic Christian.
1: The thing is that we removed the head, and we thought, okay, removing the head means everything will collapse. But it didn't, because there is the body that was left. And I think what happened is that lots of the remains of the regime, they just hid for a while, you know, hid in the corners. But then they came again, and they hit back. So there is the anti-revolution, what they're doing, hitting back through sectarian tension, imprisoning people again, or making problems between the army and the people, which is going to be big. Yeah, if you go for just half a revolution, you're actually digging your own grave. It's either a full revolution or not. Because if we didn't go all the way, we would have been all in prison now with treason. So we would never ever see the light again. So I think it just saved us. It became a revolution.
14: We have a nation to build.
10: Jawed Nabulsi was wounded in the protests. He lost his left eye.
14: For the revolution to succeed, we are still in the beginning. I mean, there are still people who can't find food to eat, and they're suffering big time. The injustice is still there. So if we are the ones who are responsible for causing such movement and such change, we have to complete to the end. And this is not a time to just object. No, it's time to build. If we build it successfully, we know it will be franchised to other nations in which they can follow the same path.
9: Add to all of this that we are also coming face to face with another threat that was not part of the game before, which is the army. This is another battle that we have to go through.
10: Mahmoud Salem, Gigi Ibrahim, and Mona Saif are young Egyptian bloggers and social media activists.
15: I pity whoever becomes our next president, because yeah, he's going to be screwed, because people are going to be expecting the economy to like bounce back in 3 months. And like,
16: there will always be corruption too, and this is why it's so important to always defend this revolution and what it stood for. And this will not be achieved in a year or two. You know, it's a long-term process that we are going to continuously keeping and fighting for those principles.
17: اضحكوا يا ثورة ها ها ها قالك ايه قلة مندسة اضحكوا يا ثورة
10: singer رامي عصام.
18: بعد الاعتصام الكبير ما حصل احنا الناس كلها كانت مشيت من الميدان.
19: After the great sit-in, people started leaving the square, but he started like thinking that we should stay to make the revolution successful. So the military, they weren't that happy about this, so they started collecting and detaining people. He was one of them. When they knew that he was the singer of the revolution, they made him take off his clothes, and they started for 4 hours electrocuting him and beating him up. But from the very beginning, he took the decision that he will keep silent, and they didn't find any reaction from him, so they started electrocuting him more and more. So they left the electricity on his body until he got in fire. And now he has a huge responsibility of spreading the message of what happened to him, and that of there is a corruption in the military, and that the Egyptian military should be clean. Our generation had no future, but now we have our dignity back, we have a voice, and we can speak out loud. And even if we have to live this revolution forever, we have to hold to this.
20: Yeah, we have a lot of work. We paid the price for freedom.
10: Lawyers Ziad Al-Alimi and surgeon Shadi Al-Ghazali.
20: We don't want a military to go to...
21: Or a religious.
20: Yeah, or a religious. We have a right to make a democratic country. We have a right to make a justice in our country.
10: The voices from Tahrir were recorded by Human Rights Watch. They're part of a multimedia collaboration between The New Yorker magazine, the photographer Platon, and Human Rights Watch. 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The music was by Rami Assam, Mohamed Munir, El Tambura, Joseph and James Tawadros, along with the protesters and performers in Tahrir Square. Voices from Tahrir was produced by Barrett Golding of Hearing Voices, with Jesse Graham, senior multimedia producer at Human Rights Watch. Mix engineer was Robin Wise. I'm Heba Mariaf of Human Rights Watch at hrw.org.
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You have found the good stuff. We've got some great music set up for you today. And I think you're really going to like this show. Maybe you'll listen to it a couple times. Okay, so let's thank the underwriters. The Co-op Food Stores in Hanover, Lebanon, and White River Junction. The Frankenberg Agency from Randolph. 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Seven Stars Art Center in Sharon. Mr. Ed Kastner and Mr. Tom Wells. Ed's going to be covering the show next week. I'm headed out to see Ray Vega, and I'm pretty excited about it. He is probably one of my favorites. So my friend's gifting me tickets to go see him for my birthday. So very excited. I also acquired a 1983 Westphalia Vanagon, and was able to go to Jenny Brook over the weekend and had a fantastic time with Shay and Ralph. So big thanks to those guys, and a big thanks to the folks from Jenny Brook for holding the festival here in Tunbridge, because the Tunbridge Fairgrounds is a beautiful place to have events, and they just do a top notch job. So I'm glad folks realize that and bring money into the economy, bring people into our towns and buying things and keeping things going. So big thanks for that. So we're going to start today's show off with a song called A Little Bit of Sunshine.

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2: Sounds like we've got another issue with that CD. Oh no, we just recorded it too. All right, so that was Rebecca's show. Make sure you tune in to In My Bones. I'll make sure to reach out to somebody about that. Anyway, so we just heard from, let's take it from the top. We heard from Thomas Kahn with A Little Bit of Sunshine. He started the set off. Next was Jesse Cook with Celia. Then we heard from the Old Crow Medicine Show with Bushy Mountain Conjugal Trailer. And we heard from Charles Bailey, This Love Ain't Big Enough. And you've tuned into Royalton Community Radio. 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Okay, so we're going to keep up the vintage vibe with the Supremes.

That was Myron Elkins with Hands to Myself. Before that was Joe Robinson with Baby Please Don't Go. I love that version. Those two songs are just a couple of my favorites in this show tonight. And Kool & the Gang, we heard from them, and the name of that instrumental is called Jungle Jazz. That probably got you moving. And we heard from the Supremes, You Can't Hurry Love. And you've tuned into Royalton Community Radio. 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All right, up next we are going to hear from, the Everett Brothers. This is a song y'all probably know.

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2: That's a super catchy tune with that promo. I like that one. So we started the set off with the Evett Brothers, Head Full of Doubt, Road Full of Promise. After that, we heard from Railroad Earth, and that was Ronnie McCrory supporting that song with Whiskey Train. The Turnpike Troubadours performed Feeling Good Again, and Tedeschi Trucks Band with Leon Russell performing The Letter. 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We're about halfway through today's show of the good stuff, and hopefully you found a song that you're dancing to, or you just find yourself doing something today on this beautiful day. And let's see, this next song I'm the most excited about because I think it really, I think it's true. I think it's something that we really have to pay attention to. The name of the band is Brothers Osborne, and I really hope that you're tuned into this song. The name of it is Slow Your Roll.

from the rat race. Pour a little heaven on ice. Pick it back up on Monday. Today I'm gonna testify. The Lord's been talking through the weather. A Sunday sermon in a sundown sky. Don't think I could say it any better. So I think I'm gonna take

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1: Sorry. Not sure what happened there. Got a little funky. Okay. All right. So let me just get things set up here. Okay. All right. So who did we just hear from? Let's start with that. Oh boy, I'm all sorts of out of whack here. All right. We started the set off with the Brothers Osborne, Slow Your Roll. In there, they said, downshift, take a deep breath. And boy, we could use that this time of year, right? Like, summer's only here for so long. So let's not rush it. Let's just be grateful for the fact that it's warm, that it's not 20 below. So that was the Brothers Osborne, Slow Your Roll. Next was Hayes Carl with I Got a Gig. Next, I thought would be fun was the Stampeders with Playing in the Band. We got a few songs there together, grouped together that were fun. Kind of sound a little bit alike. And the last song was The Rides. And the name of the song is That's a Pretty Good Love. Let's send some love out to some of the underwriters that support Royalton Community Radio and the good stuff. 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And a big thanks to Mr. Tom Wells for his years of support and dedication to Royalton Community Radio. All right, so you may have heard what the next song is. It is, it's a classic. It's a great song, and it's a wonderful reminder to live in the present. And, of course, it's the handsome Mr. Travis Tritt. It's a great day to be alive.

0: 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I'm the host of Sunday Night Flashback, which airs right here at WFVR-LP South Royalton, 96.5 on your FM dial, and streaming over the interwebs throughout the universe at WFVR.org. 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
1: Very psychedelic promo there, Boomer. That's a great one. 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So we started the last set off with Travis Tritt, It's a Great Day to Be Alive. Next was Supertramp with Bloody Well Right. We heard from Little Village, She Runs Hot. That's all for my classic car friends out there. We know how that goes. And in that band, by the way, the voice may sound familiar. It was John Hiatt singing that. And also Ry Cooter's in that band. So that's really fun. Okay, and the last song was Leon Russell. We did hear a song earlier with Leon Russell, but we didn't hear his voice. So that's important. Okay, so up next, we are going to hear another country song, but this one is a fun one as well. My Ford friends will like this one, and some of you out there rocking those new Broncos will like it as well.

Yeah, a little fishing in the dark. That's always a good time. All right, so we started off. Well, let's tell you who performed that one. That was the Nitty Gritty Dirt Band with Fishing in the Dark. We heard from Tommy Drunkard and The Remedy with their version of Seven Nation Army. Maybe we'll play the original sometime on this show. And before that was Owen Campbell, The Rolling Thunder of Love. Really like that song. Hope you guys enjoyed it as well. And it was Mr. Eric Church that started off with Burning His Bronco Tires. Hell of a View was the name of that one. He's a great performer and a great writer of music. So let's see. Let's thank a few more underwriters. We got about 20 minutes left in today's show. So kind of speed things along. All right, back to business. 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And a big thanks to Mr. Ed Kastner for supporting the good stuff. And make sure you tune in next Wednesday night from 5 to 7. Ed will be performing his good stuff. He'll be sitting in for me at the mic, and it's going to be a great show. The only thing that I ask when people cover the show is that they smile when they're talking. So hopefully you guys hear that channeling through the airwaves, and it's a contagious thing, right? When you see someone smile, it encourages you to do so as well. Okay.

Hey, we're going to hear one more country song. This gentleman has actually been playing in my life for eternity, as far as I'm concerned. He was one of my mom's favorites. Summertime, I think of my mom quite a bit. We had a lot of fun swimming at Barnard Lake and just, you know, doing girl stuff, going yard sailing, getting ice cream, going to the park, things like that. So this here is Mr. George Strait. The name of this one is Here for a Good Time.

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Thanks again for listening, and I'll

All right, this is the Wood Brothers with Happiness Jones. I hate to cut it short, but we're running out of time. And before that, we heard from Lucas Nelson, Carolina, Elin Jewell with Lethal Love. We heard from Shiny Ribs, Song of Lime Juice and Despair. And George Strait started everything off with Here for a Good Time. And I want to thank the underwriters just one more time before I head out. Mr. Tom Wells, Mr. Ed Kastner, Seven Stars Art Center in Sharon, Murphy Builders from South Royalton, Kumon Reading and Math Center of Norwich, Integrity Energy Solar Professionals out of East Bethel, the Frankenberg Agency from Randolph, and the Co-op Food Stores in Hanover, Lebanon, and White River Junction. Thanks for tuning in, folks, to Royalton Community Radio and the good stuff. Mr. Fats Domino is going to take us out today with Ain't That a Shame.

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Hey, everybody. Welcome to this here Wood Warblers Jazzgrass radio program. To my knowledge, and my name is Brian Oust, this is the one and only show that pointedly endeavors to take you, the listener, on a musical journey that starts somewhere in the ever-expanding realm of bluegrass music, like you just heard there from Jeremy Garrett and his 2025 tune called Wishful Thinking, from the album Storm Mountain. And from somewhere in that realm of bluegrass, over the course of 2 hours, we travel down the slippery, shape-shifting, sonic, sloping continuum, eventually ending up in the universe of jazz, which is a bit more vast than the realm of bluegrass, although I think they're starting to, like, you know, like the distance is closing a little bit at a time as the years go by. And again, I'm Brian Oust, your host for this. Jeremy Garrett there from Storm Mountain, he was playing the fiddle. Ryan Cavanaugh on the banjo, Chris Luquette on the guitar, Lindsay Liu appears on this album. Luke Beulah, Casey Dreesen also appear, and Travis Anderson plays the bass. And if you've been listening to the shows over the past several weeks, I get fond of linking shows together with story arcs that each show's theme is loosely related to. So it's like the show itself has a theme, and it's related to a larger storytelling thing that takes several weeks to unfold. And it's been the travelogue for these past bunch of weeks, because my wife and I went traveling to the left coast to spend some time in Oregon, in a place we'd never been before, skiing a mountain we've never skied before, checking out a coastline we've never coasted before. And, you know, traveling like that gets you thinking, like, wow, these vast United States of America sure are something and different wherever you go. So I thought it would be almost inclusive, if not a slight detour off of the travelogue, aside from Endless Summer last week. I thought it would be a useful detour slash tangential side trail here to unveil for you Wood Warblers Jazzgrass, where it's at, number 30, which, again, if you've listened to Wood Warblers Jazzgrass over the years, this may sound familiar. I also have another ongoing mini-series, epic, very long series now, 30 episodes, of just what incarnation is going on in our lives and in the world sort of combined. So, you know, if there's a single time that Jazzgrass ever reflects on the events of the day, this is it. With Where It's At, number 30, I started that, like I said, with Wishful Thinking from Jeremy Garrett. So on that note, I got a band called East Nash Grass. They are from Where It Sounds Like, down there in Tennessee. In 2025, they released this song off of the album of the same name, and it is called All God's Children. Jazzgrass, Where It's At, number 30. Here we go.

from a 2016 album called A Collection of Instrumentals. That is Section House with a tune called Rat King. Here on Wood Warblers Jazz Grass, where it's at, volume 30. I'm Brian Oust. I'm your host for this collection of music having to do with just what incarnation is going on out there in yonder world. I usually, you know, try to, like, take you away from all of that every week. But every so often, you know, it just gets pent up and stuff, and songs come along that I'm like, oh, this isn't just any song. This is a song about where it's at. So anyhow, Section House had Aaron Ramsey on mandolin, Brian McDowell on the fiddle, Corey Walker on the banjo, Jake Stargell on guitar, and Jeff Parton on bass and resophonic guitar. And then before that, I had Country Cooking with the Fiction Brothers, and they would all have put together an album of the same name in 1975. The song, They Can't Put It Back, could have just as easily gone on an Earth Day special, but it came along and it fit this show pretty well, so I stuck it in there. Pete Wernick played the banjo, Michael Gold played the bass, Kenny Kosek on the fiddle, Alan Sinaki on guitar, Howie Tarnauer on mandolin, and Nondi Leonard playing rhythm guitar and singing lead right there. Don't Wake Me Until It's Over was before that from Roy Yarborough and the Dixie Men from their 1972 album, The Secret of the Waterfall, found way back in the dusty racks of vinyl that have accumulated here at Central Vermont Community Radio in the old library, the physical library. Some of this stuff's been there. I mean, that's been there at least 50 years. Easily. And that's why it might have sounded a little on the rough side, but hey, still a good song. Roy Yarborough played the banjo and sang, Jake Landers on guitar and lead vocals, James Bryan on the fiddle, Don Patton on the bass. And I started that with All God's Children from East Nash Grass off their 2025 album, also entitled All God's Children. Corey Walker played the banjo, Jeff Picker played bass, Maddie Denton on fiddle and lead vocals, James Key on guitar and lead vocals, Harry Clark on the mandolin, Gavin Largent played the resonator guitar and sang as well. Now then, I've been waiting for a while to play this next song because I knew it belonged in a Where It's At edition of Wood Warblers Jazz Grass. This is Dan Tominski. In 2023, put out this Rip Snortin album called God-Fearing Heathen. And from it is this tune entitled, Hey Brother.

Self-titled album Mustard Courage, released in 2012. That's Simply Complicated. As you may have guessed, Josh Bridges singing, Lee Barker on the double bass, Julian Abrams guitar and singing, Ben Houtman on the mandolin, Pete Fiddler on the dobro, Yen Nguyen on percussion, and Nick Keeling playing banjo and singing lead right there on this Wood Warblers Jazz Grass Where It's At edition. It's number 30. I'm in a mood. What can I say? When I get like this, I usually have to throw it down in a set of music, whether it's 2 hours of Wood Warblers Jazz Grass or 7 hours of Midstation Single Chair or something, you know, just anything. Not just for me, though, you know, for other people to hear. And like driving down the road with your window down just isn't enough for this sort of thing. I hope you're liking it as much as I am listening to this. Mighty Trucks of Midnight before that from Special Consensus off of their 2023 album Great Blue North, and another one I've been saving for a few years here to play for you on just the right Where It's At edition. Greg Cahill played Scruggs-style banjo, Leonard Puddlock on the clawhammer banjo, Dan Eubanks on the bass, Greg Blake on the guitar, Michael Pruitt on the mandolin, and then the Red Camel Collective was before that with Sincerity. From their self-titled Red Camel Collective album of 2025, Heather Barry Mabe played the guitar and sang right there. Tony Mabe on the banjo and singing harmony, Kurt Love on the bass, Jonathan Dillon on the mandolin. And then I started that set with Hey Brother from Dan Tominski's 2023 release, God Fearing Heathen. He played guitar and sang. You might know the name from Alison Krauss and Union Station. Jason Davis on the banjo, Grace Davis on the bass, Gavin Largent on dobro, Harry Clark on the mandolin, Maddie Denton on the fiddle. Moving right along here, you may have noticed that I haven't been, you know, strictly adhering or hewing to straight-up traditional bluegrass this first set. I mean, I got a few in there, but such is the nature of certain shows, Where It's At editions in particular. This next song I've played by Lori Lewis in the past, and someone else I can't remember at the moment, but I just have to draw attention to the name of this next band, who in 2026 released their album Pet. I think it's their sophomore album. This is one of those all-girl jazz grass icona bands. And I say one of those in a good way, because it used to like not exist at all, and then there were one or two maybe at a time, depending whether it was Della May or I'm With Her or something like that. This all-girl jazz grass icona band, they're called Big Richard. This tune is called Millionaire.

a gun and I rob my brother. I'm bad, but I don't care, boys. I'm gonna be a millionaire. I'm bad, but I don't care, boys. I'm

That is fiddler Corinna Rose Logsdon Stevens, and she goes by the stage name of Renako. It's basically her first name, Corinna, just rearranged some. The tune, Enough of This Way, which just struck me on such a fundamental level, honestly, because I get like that usually multiple times a day. Like, enough of this way. I've had enough of this way. I'm leaving stuff all around. Da-da-da. I'm trying to make things happen. Too many things happen in too little time, you know. The album that Enough of This Way comes from is called Little Songs. And again, it's Renako. That's R-R-I-N-A-C-O. Or just Corinna Rose Logsdon Stevens. If you can remember all of that, you can also look it up on Spinatron. Will tell you exactly who that was, if you're curious. From 2025, that was Little Songs. And then before that, here on Wood Warblers Jazz Grass, Where It's At, number 30. It is often where it's at for me to be feeling enough of this way already. Before that, I played Resilient from Rising Appalachia from their 2019 album, Ley Lines. And then before that, Strike Not Our Brother Down from Acoustic Syndicate off their 2000 album called Crazy Little Life. Brian McMurray on the vocals and banjo. And then Fitz McMurray playing percussion and also singing, Steve McMurray playing guitar, Roger Padgett on the other guitar, Jay Sanders on the bass, and Gaines Post playing the flute. And then before that, to start the set, the all-girl Jazzgrass Akana band known as Big Richard. You can read that all the different ways that you need to. With their 2026 album, Pet, I played their take on Lori Lewis's, I think it's her song, called Millionaire. Bonnie Sims on mandolin and guitar, Joy Adams on the cello, Hazel Royer played bass and sang, and Eve Panning played the fiddle. And I've got a couple more that still qualify as the central Jazzgrass portion of this here Where It's At, number 30, and then we're off into the universe of jazz. Starting right here with Grammy Award winning I'm With Her, from their 2025 album that did win the Grammy Award, Wild and Clear and Blue. And again, I have been waiting all this time since it was released to play this song called Ancient Light.

That's Jeremy Pelt. He plays trumpet and flugelhorn, and in 2011 released The Talented Mr. Pelt. And from that, I played Pandora's Box, because I'll tell you, the Pandora's Box is exactly where everything is at right now. You know, that's couldn't possibly sum it up any better. Jeremy Pelt, like I said, trumpet and flugelhorn, J.D. Allen on the tenor sax, Danny Grissette on piano, Dwayne Burno on the bass, Gerald Cleaver on the drums. I'm Brian Oust. That is Where It's At, Volume 30. Just what the heck, you know? That's what it's about. What the heck's going on? That's this whole show. And there's 29 others of them. And they all kind of could go at any time, you know? Like, they don't really age, these shows. They're made in a way, they're edited, post-produced, if you will, in a way so that all 350 shows that you can find out there on the public radio exchange should more or less sound like fresh, hopefully, or close to it. Anyway, if you want to listen to more Wood Warblers Jazzgrass than just the show you're listening to right now, you can point your browser of choice to Jazzgrass, spelled as one word, that's Jazzgrass and Exchange, and all will be revealed. Keep the Faith was before that, from Alfonso Ponticelli off of a 2023 album called A Simple Prayer. Alfonso on the guitar and dulcimer, Anna Everling on guitar, Andrea Falcone accordion, Bob Rummage on the percussion. And the sound of jazz that's referring to there is jazz manouche, the Django Reinhardt, Stefan Grappelli style acoustic stringed instrumental jazz from Western Europe. But also it's out there elsewhere. And a specific exponent of it exists in the band called Black Market Trust. And from their album, The Black Market Trust, I played Referential Integrity. And I think the song was supposed to, you know, emulate all that. I'm not sure if it got across the airwaves, but I gave it my best shot. Jeff Radosh played lead guitar and piano, Chris Irwin on rhythm guitar, Brian Netzley on the bass, also Rob Hart on clarinet, Leah Ziger on the violin, Gonzalo Bergara on the bandoneon, and they're from Los Angeles, California, the Black Market Trust are. Started that set with the Grammy Award-winning album Wild and Clear and Blue, the artist I'm With Her, and their song Ancient Light, Aoife O'Donovan, Sarah Jaros, and Sarah Watkins sang and played all of those things, and actually Aoife O'Donovan was singing lead. So welcome to the jazz portion proper. We're in the midst of it now. And this is Mitch Town. He plays the electric organ. And in 2025, he released his album Refuge, from which I'm going to play for you right now to continue hammering it home about where it's at for the 30th time here on Wood Warblers Jazzgrass. This song is called Some Work of Noble Note May Yet Be Done.

What the World Needs Now Is Love is the name of that tune. And if it hadn't been listed as the name of that tune, I don't think I would have recognized, although I've heard versions of this song done by others. That was Artemis, and it means Goddess of the Hunt. They released an album in 2025 called Arboresque and are an all-lady jazz ensemble directed by pianist Renee Rosnes. And for this album, joined by Allison Miller on the drums, Nicole Glover on tenor saxophone, Ingrid Jensen on the trumpet, and Noriko Ueda on the bass. And this is What Warblers Jazz Grass you're listening to. I'm Brian Oust. I am playing you songs that evoke more or less where it's at. Volume 30. Before that, Sweet Science. Speaking as a man of science myself, that's kind of what I do, at least in the summertime, is I'm an interpretive ranger for Vermont State Parks, and I believe in science. When it works, it is a sweet science. Larry Goldings released an album of that very same name, Sweet Science, in 2002. He played the organ, Peter Bernstein on guitar, Bill Stewart on the drums, and then Some Work of Noble Note May Yet Be Done to start that set from organist Mitch Town off his 2025 album Refuge, and Tetsuya Nishiyama played the guitar. Jeffrey Johnson played the drums. This here is Alexa Tarantino from her 2020 album Clarity. I'm going to continue what more or less just now became a lady's choice set stretched across two segments, starting with Artemis there. This is Alexa Tarantino with A Unified Front.

I want to thank you very much for tuning in to Wood Warblers Jazzgrass every chance that you get. I'm not quite finished here yet, but in order to get everything in, I'm here to tell you that this is Bria Skoneberg, who plays trumpet right there. And her album is called Brass. It was released in 2026. This tune is Of Liberty, which seemed like the right way to go out, or almost go out, of this Wood Warblers Jazzgrass, where it's at number 30. Luther Allison plays the piano there, and also a Hammond B3 periodically. Eric Wheeler on the bass. Darian Douglas, drums and percussion. And then before that, Alexa Tarantino, who plays the saxophone, had a tune called A United Front from her 2020 album, Clarity. Joe Martin on the double bass, Rudy Royston on drums, Stephen Fifke on the piano. Again, I'm Brian Oust. I'll have one more coming up for you in just a minute and 30 seconds. I'll tell you what it is when it comes around. On the guitar, hint.

Coming up next, Amethyst Kaya with Play God and Destroy the World, featuring S.G. Goodman singing, Ellen Angelico on mandolin and baritone guitar, Butch Walker on the bass, Matty Alger on drums and percussion, Amethyst Kaya on acoustic and electric guitars and lead vocals from her 2024 album, Still and Bright. I'll catch you next time, y'all. Be good to each other, you hear?

Welcome to Vermont's Finest, where we will be exploring the music of Vermont's greatest band, Phish, by digging into one select show each week. My name is Ross McGee. We're going to be jumping back 16 years ago to Phish's performance at the Meriwether Post Pavilion in Columbia, Maryland on June 27th, 2010. This is a venue that I have not yet gotten to go to, but I will be journeying down there this summer with my wife to check out the two Phish shows that they're playing there this summer. So very excited to see my favorite band at this venue, storied venue for Phish and storied venue for Jerry Garcia as well, so right up my alley. Very excited for it. This show is a pretty cool one, especially in the second set and with the first two songs of the first set. So we're going to get to hear a bunch of that. I think you're going to really enjoy this one. This is a date that Phish has played only a few times, but dating back to very early in their career, 1988, they played at Casa Yuna Lake in Casa Yuna, New York. Kind of an interesting story about this one. The Grateful Dead were playing at Saratoga the following evening, and some guys hired Phish to come play out at their campsite. So that is the story behind that, and no recording or set list exists, although it supposedly was recorded. So maybe floating around out there is a cassette tape with this 1988 Phish show from a campsite in upstate New York. Then they didn't play again until 1997, which found them at the Worthy Farm in Somerset, England. And then in 2000, they played at NBC Studios in New York City. 2010 found them at the Meriwether Post Pavilion, the show that we will be listening to. And then 2025, they were playing at the Moody Center in Austin, Texas last year, part of their summer tour when they ducked down into Texas. All right, before we get started, I want to give a quick shout out to ScanVT, the Kumon Reading and Math Center, Tom Wells, the Tunbridge General Store, and the White River Partnership for their support of this show and station. Okay, everyone, let's get started here with our featured show. This is Phish from June 27th, 2010 at the Meriwether Post Pavilion in Columbia, Maryland.

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Toad.

Bye.

That brings us to the close of our featured show, June 27th, 2010, at the Meriwether Post Pavilion in Columbia, Maryland. We started off with Walfredo and then Mellow Mood, two pretty unique songs. Then we skipped over Stealing Time from the Faulty Plan, Divided Sky, Tila, My Soul. We got to hear Ginseng Sullivan, skipped Sample in a Jar, Bathtub Gin. And then we heard the rest of the show, which was Brian and Robert and Run Like an Antelope for the first set. And then the second set, Wilson, Meat Stick, Solid Again, Piper, Ghost, Jumpin' Jack, Flash, Solid Again, Contact, You Enjoy Myself, and Fire. 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Thanks for tuning in. Hope you're having a great start to this summer. It's been rainy up here, which is good and bad, but good for all the things that are growing and needing that rain. So hope everyone's doing well, and we'll be back in 7 more days with some more fish for you. Take care, everyone.

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And we just heard from Mr. Chet Atkins. And yes, you heard a lot of overdubs there. He did it too. So this is a One Guitar Plus show. And we'll hear more from Mr. Chet Atkins soon. But first, let's do some thank yous. We'd like to thank Rebecca Began, I Care For You, Murphy Builders LLC, Solarfest, the Tunbridge General Store, Vermont Law and Graduate School, ScanVT, and the White River Valley Herald are all supporters of WFER and this show, One Guitar. Okie dokie. So, even though last week there were a few unexpected songs that had more than one instrument in them, thanks to our little chimpanzee friend, but this one's an official. It's an official One Guitar Plus show of the month. And being the last day of the month, let's just get it in where we can. Okay, a couple more by Chet Atkins coming right up. And they also should be, well, sort of familiar to you. Okay,

So we started that set off with two by Chet Atkins, Walk Don't Run, and Black Mountain Rag. And its last number is called Cabin Fever, and that was by Glenn Roth off of his Downloaded album. And that's the name of it, Downloaded. Okay, let's change gears again and go to duos now for our One Guitar Plus show. And this is an interesting combination. So Antoine Boyer, who's a classical guitar player, and Yayari, who's his wife, and also a harmonica player. So this is guitar and harmonica, and the name of this tune is Almendra.

0: And that was Christy Lanie chasing infinity with the band. She does quite well on her own if you've ever seen her perform, and she's a very joyful player. But with the band, it's even more impressive, I think. And before that, we had Alamendra by Antoine Boyer and Yori. Very different kind of duo there. Excuse me. Okay, so coming up, let's really get some rock and roll here and some jazz, too. From Danny Gatton and Buddy Emmons coming right up. And following that will be Jeff Beck. All right? Yeah, let's do it.
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2: One, two, three.

Good evening. Thanks for coming down and sharing this New Year with us. We have Scott Taylor on drums. Steve Wolf on bass. And I'm Danny, and we have the Guitar Player Magazine poll winner for World's Greatest Steel Guitars, Buddy Emmons. So I think we'll play a little funk for you right now.

We open that rockin' set with Danny Gatton and Buddy Emmons, and they're part of the Redneck Jazz Explosion. And the name of that tune was Sunny Moon for Two. So completing the personnel on that number, the first number there, Steve Wolf on bass, Scott Taylor on guitar, Danny Gatton on guitar, and Buddy Emmons on pedal steel guitar. And both of those guys were really into wah-wah pedals, if you can really listen to that tune in any depth. Excellent at it, of course. And then we had Jeff Beck. And Jeff Beck had a few people there on that song as well, although he played all the overdub guitars was Jeff Beck. We had, Max Middleton on keyboards, Phil Chen on bass, and Richard Bailey on drums. Stevie Wonder, uncredited. He did something there too on the album. I don't know about that song. But anyway, that was Jeff Beck doing You Know What I Mean from the Blow by Blow CD of his. Okay, taking a little break from all of this. And I've been mentioning in the past few weeks anyway, some things I've learned about scams. And I happened to think about, hey, you know, our senator over here in Vermont, Mr. Bernie Sanders, would be a good guy to just see what he thinks about it. So I did write to him, and he thanked me for doing so. And he had this to say, I quote, "Americans reported more than $20.9 billion lost to internet crimes in 2025, a sharp rise from 2024. Adults 60 years old and older suffered the greatest losses, reporting $7.7 billion stolen last year. These scams vary widely and can affect people of all ages, ethnic backgrounds, and socioeconomic status. However, as you know, many Americans, especially seniors, fall victim to scams via telephone and the internet each year. One of the most common forms of scams, the Internet Revenue Service impersonation scam, involves fake agents pressuring victims into paying bogus taxes via gift cards. Other common scams involve information technology representative impersonations, fake family emergencies, that's an old one, and issues with Medicare coverage. These scams change over time, making them difficult to stop. Relatedly, as artificial intelligence, or AI, continues to rise, Congress must ensure there are proper guardrails to prevent more consumers from experiencing scams. The rise of AI is enabling more sophisticated software, which, without regulation, will land in the hands of scammers and hackers. This makes the need to regulate AI even more relevant." And I knew that Bernie has a lot to say about AI, and he doesn't believe that it's doing a great thing. Overall, it does some good things, but it's not regulated. It's going to do some bad things. Okay, that's all the preaching I want to do today on that. Let's get back to music, shall we? Yeah, let's see what we got coming up. That's a tune I hadn't heard in a while, and this is by a guy I haven't played in a while, and that's David Lindsay, and the name of this song is So Far Away.

So the first song in this short set here was So Far Away by David Lindsay. Then we got into some country music, and that was with Doyle Dykes with Wabash Cannonball. Had a drums in there. And his last number here was Dre Hobbs. He's a local fellow, sort of local, Vermonter. Dre, he teaches up here in the Upper Valley a lot. He lives more down in Putney area. Anyway, he's got an album out called West Quest, and that number you just heard was Oversight. And there are other musicians on that CD as well, and that would have been Michael Zoldos, who's also a Vermonter. I believe he's a Vermonter. He's from around the area anyway. And also, see Rich Greenblatt on vibraphone. Steve Ballmer on bass. I think it's Ballmer. Yeah, Ballmer. And Tim Gilmore on drums. So that's that band there. Okay. Moving on. A little more music coming up. We got a couple things by Mr. Ed Gerhardt I'd like to play right now. And again, if you're just tuning in, it's almost over the show. but anyway, this is a one guitar plus show, which means there's more than one guitar on all these tracks. Okay, so let's get to hear Mr. Ed, and this first number is called I Will. I think it's a Beatle tune, and there's two guitars on this one.

And we just heard two by Mr. Ed Gerhard, both off of his House of Guitars CD. The first one was a Beatle tune, I Will. A couple guitars there. And then he really goes wild with his next number, Try to Stay. There's many guitars happening in that one. And if anybody knows what's going on with Mr. Gerhard, I'd like to know. I've looked him up recently. Can't get any information on if he's playing, where he's playing. And it doesn't seem to be any new news on his website, Virtue Records. So just a little kind of concerned about him. He's an older fella too, you know. Anyway, that's about today's show. I just want to thank one more time, though, Rebecca Begin, sorry. I Care For You, Murphy Builders LLC, Solar Fest, the Tunbridge General Store, Vermont Law and Graduate School, Scan VT, and the White River Valley Herald. They're all supporters of the station, WFERLP. 96.5, yeah, you know all that. 96.5 on your radio and royaltonradio.org. WFER, boy, all volunteer, as you know, too. And I don't know how many years we're going on here now, 15, 16 years? Anyway, let's see. Oh, yeah, I want to do one more tune as we go out here. This is by, John Standifer. And just a little bit of this number is called Slow But Sure. Thanks for listening and tune in again next week. Bye-bye.

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The Red Barn exists live every Wednesday at the edge of these sonic pastures from 7 to 8 p.m. Underwriters that help hold this barn up include the Co-op Food Stores, Integrity Energy, Solar Professionals, Why Care for You, the Cumon Reading and Math Center of the Upper Valley, the White River Valley Herald, and the Stratford Organic Creamery. I'd also like to extend my thanks for tonight's visit to members and listeners like you. In this brave modern world of ours, your love and your time are your two most valuable assets, and the fact that you would share them both right here at the barn is sincerely appreciated. We got a great show in store for you folks this evening, so stick around.

it only seems fitting to have the fine pickings of Charlie Cushman doing our national anthem to open up our annual Independence Day celebration here at the old Red Barn Radio. This is not your typical 4th of July playlist, but I do feel it is an honest and accurate representation of us as a people and our country on our 250th birthday. I am going to start this show the only way I know how to, with our sacred hymn from Uncle Woody.

sick and lonely old. For the reckless ones whose bad trip left them cold.

the immortal J.R. Cash wrapping up our opening set with his titular Man in Black 1968 protest anthem, preceded by the boys from Old Crow Medicine Show covering David Rawlings' I Hear Them All. And we opened up that set with our sacred national hymn here at Red Barn Radio on our Red, White, and True 4th of July edition here at the Old Barn. One of the things I really appreciate about this endeavor we call Free Vermont Radio is it is exactly that, and we get to play all of the music we want to, and it's a very rare thing in radio today to be able to do that, and I certainly appreciate that. We're hearing a lot of my favorite artists every week here at the barn and favorite songs, and that is certainly the case with the openers of this next set. This was a four-piece band out of St. Louis called the Bottle Rockets, and I think they just didn't quite make the bang that they should have, and we'll check them out next.

front country, bringing us to the just shy of the halfway point on our Red Barn Radio Hour this evening with American Dream. We were American Dreaming before that with Sierra Farrell, and we started that set out with some welfare music from the now defunct but still awesome St. Louis band, the Bottle Rockets, on our annual Independence Day, 4th of July, Red, White, and True edition here at Red Barn Radio on WFVR-LP. We don't play too many covers here at the Old Barn, and our second one this evening is going to open up the second half of our show, and this is one of my favorite bands, the Drive-By Truckers, covering one of my favorite artists, Mr. Tom T. Hall. Today and every day, I would like to thank all of those who have borne the battle.

the late, great Warren Zevon finishing up that set with I Was in the House When the House Burned Down. One of Warren's many, many pearls of wisdom was to enjoy every sandwich, and if you happen to be grilling up some burgers over the 4th of July holiday, the burger is the king of all sandwiches. We heard from Miss Iris DeMent before that with Wasteland of the Free, and we started that set out with the rare Red Barn cover song with the DBTs covering Tom T. Hall's Mama Bake a Pie, Daddy Kill a Chicken here on our Red, White, and True 4th of July edition. Jimmy Dale and the boys from the Flatlanders continue our show next.

yesterdays on a freeway full of smoke and haze, where the power lines and fault lines double cross. I left our yellow porch light on. No one will notice, no one's home. No one else will notice what was lost. I lost my home when the deal went bust to the so-called security and

swimming pool. Dust devils dance in the noonday heat. There's rats in the alley and trash in the street. Gang graffiti on a boxcar door.

Brian Bingham taking us home on our Red, White, and True edition. I hope you folks stay free, stay independent, and stay frosty.

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You are listening to Bottom 40, and I am your man for the evening, Leland Whitehouse, and we're on Los Lobos. Kick. That was Los Lobos, in case you don't know. A lot more of that coming your way tonight. That was Angel Dance from their The Neighborhood album. And man, these fellers can play. These dudes can lay it down. And they've got so much range. And I'm stoked to unspool it all a little bit. So I'm just going to, we'll play a little bit from all over the range here. And then, just because I'm feeling it and it's my show and I do what I want, some of this stuff reminds me of some of the Steve Earle and Dwight Yoakam stuff from the 90s. Is it related? I don't know. Is it going to withstand scrutiny? I also don't know. But I'm a charger out here, people. So that's what we're playing. Bunch of Los Lobos. And then a smattering of Steve Earle and Dwight Yoakam. Just to see if there's a there. You know what I mean? It's all great stuff, though. So it's even if the theory is incorrect, the jams is strong. Before I get going, it's time to say some quick thank yous to the fine local institutions that are stuck supporting Bottom 40. They include Strategic Data Flows, the White River Valley Herald, the Kumon Reading and Math Center of the Upper Valley, First Branch Coffee Co., the Co-op Food Stores, and Brockle Bank Craft Brewing. Thank you. We'll say a little more about them towards the end of the show, but for now, it's time for some more Los Lobos. Well, let's do something from the Kiko record. This is When the Circus Comes.

Los Lobos laying it down. What did we just play? That was that last one was One Time, One Night. One Time, One Night in America. And before that was When the Circus Comes from the Kiko record. And now I think I'm going to play this. I was just at dinner with my family, including my dad, who's recently in town and is just a truly bottomless fount of music knowledge. I told him I was playing some Los Lobos, and he said, Little John of God is my favorite. Not one I've spent a lot of time with. Listen to it on the way here. It's amazing. So I'm going to play that one, and then and we got to get, you're getting a good taste of, they're just kind of rock and roll. Nobody sounds quite like them, but it's a little more familiar. They can go just full on mariachi too. We're gonna have to do some of that. Little John of God is a little more kind of up the middle, folky bluesy. And then I'm gonna play Kiko and the Lavender Moon. Oh man, Kiko and the Lavender Moon is strong. All right, so Little John of God, and then Kiko and the Lavender Moon, and then maybe we get a little bit of little mariachi flavor up in here. Here we go.

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That was definitely Levon. How about that? All right, here comes Kiko and the Lavender Moon out sneaking down and burn. All right. 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

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Just kind of slink through back alleys, see what you run into. Love that. That's from the Kiko record. Before that, Little John of God from the Neighborhood. We're jumping around a little bit. This is not the one I have in order, but La Pistola and El Corazon. This is gold. This is gold. This is from their album of the same name, and it is, I'm just going to play it.

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1: 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Little translation moment. Rare opportunity for me to show off my Spanish. Los besos que me diste, mi amor, son los que me están matando. Your kisses, the kisses you gave me, are also killing me. And my tears are drying with my pistol and my heart. And this is always the way life goes, with the pistol and the heart. I mean, come on. If that's not romantic, I don't know what is. And, you know, this one of the secret ingredients to that album is the homie Flaco Jimenez. Flaco is the king of the accordion. And I think part of why I had this Dwight Yoakam association in my mind. If you're just tuning in, this is Bottom 40, where we play not today's hot hits. And tonight it's primarily Los Lobos. And a few of the things that Los Lobos made me think of, including this great, this is a Warren Zevon cover, Flaco Jimenez and Dwight Yoakam, Carmelita. So good. Here we go. Carmelita, Flaco, that's the through line for now. We're going to do two in a row from Flaco Jimenez record Partners, where he does a bunch of team ups. Here we go.

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I told him, skip it. 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

0: 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Well, she must have been about 17. 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I knew it was wrong. 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"You should have told me you was married, baby." As she pulled out her 45, let me have it right smack between the eyes.
1: "That's the way the girls are from Texas." I said, "That's the way the girls are from Texas." I mean, she was

0: You heard it from Ry Cooter and Flacco. Watch out for those Texas women. They'll get you. Well, it's about that time to remind you that even if you just think of WFVR as the bottom 40 machine that spits out 1 hour of low-grade music Monday nights at 9, you are mistaken. Because there's a whole lot of goodness going on here at WFVR. Well, any time of day, any time of night, always something happening. There's a plethora of volunteer DJs spinning whatever their hearts desire and some great syndicated stuff from around the country, and it's playing when you need it. And just for a little taster-rooney, here's a couple of my faves, a couple that I try and catch. First one should be up your alley if you're a bottom 40 fan. This is Blues Train. And I love this promo partly because it's mostly the blues.
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0: Love it. And we got two Duffy specials here on the promo front. This next one's Hannah Handy and Me, another great one. And those of you familiar with Bottom 40 will know the best part of this promo, which is Eclectic. Here we go.
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How lucky can one man get? I'm working on finding out. Okay, let's get back to some Los Lobos here on Bottom 40. You're listening to WFER LP South Royalton. If you just tuned in, maybe it's Saturday afternoon. You're coming back from the fishing hole. It's that time of year. Or maybe you're live right now. You're doing the dishes. It's 9:40 on a Monday night. And you're just restoring order to chaos. And what you need is some more Los Lobos in your system. You're going to get it. All right. These are a couple from the How Will the Wolf, or not How Will, yeah, How Will the

Now we test my theory here. That was Don't Worry Baby and Will the Wolf Survive from the How Will the Wolf Survive album. And it made me think of Steve Earle. And now I'm going to play him. And we're going to see whether I was totally barking up the wrong tree. But it's a good excuse to play some Steve Earle, which is always a treat. Here we go. This is I Ain't Ever Satisfied from the Fearless Heart record. Let's see.

Oh yeah, I was on the money. That totally rhymes with the some of the rockin'er country inflected Les Lobos action. I'm tickled. I'm mighty tickled. I'm just tickled all up and down the street. And I'm tickled in particular here as we wrap up, as we got about 4.5 minutes left, that my underwriters are sticking with me, whether they know it or not, whether they know they were assigned to my show or not. They're sticking with it. And they are. 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Thank you so much for keeping the lights on here. All right, we got time for one more, most of one more. And I think this is the album, the first Los Lobos album I heard. And you can just tell that they could play circles around everybody else. This is their Live at the Fillmore album. And this is probably my fave from that record, Good Morning Aztlan. Here we go. All right, I'm out of here. See you guys next week.

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That's Esquivel and his orchestra, Granada, the lead-off track on Other Worlds, Other Sounds, Juan Esquivel's first American album, and the one where he really perfected his signature sound. The album sold 70,000 copies in the late 50s, which did not make it a legitimate hit, per se, but it's one of the more important albums in the annals of space-age pop. Welcome to the Retro Cocktail Hour, where the music is always served up shaken, not stirred. I'm Daryl Brogdon. We're together at the Underground Martini Bunker, that below-ground bastion of incredibly strange music. In the hour ahead, we've got a world premiere. Some new music by Tiki Joe's Ocean. It's ahead in this half hour. Also, we'll hear something from Ports of Paradise, a big symphonic exotica record featuring the Ken Darby Singers and music by Alfred Newman. One critic said it's like Mantovani meets Lawrence Welk, which seems a little harsh, I think, but everyone's got an opinion. So, slip into something swanky, pour yourself an adult beverage, and be sure to bring your ears for the Retro Cocktail Hour

That is a mambo band from Belgium, El Tatu del Tigre, and Mambo of the Times, a tune from their debut album, 2001. The band was formed in 1999 and lasted about a decade before it broke up. Before that, on the Retro Cocktail Hour, Moonlight Serenade, done Latin style by Cesar Concepcion and his orchestra. Cesar was a Puerto Rican band leader who was in New York for many years, then moved back to his native land to start this band. Daryl Brogdon here with another Retro Cocktail Hour, and in about 5 minutes, Les Baxter from The Primitive and the Passionate. Next, it's Mariela. She was a singer from Spain who worked in France during the 1960s and turned out several albums combining Latin with surf music and the French yé-yé sound that was so popular in the early 1960s. Here's Mariela with La Cucaracha.

That's Les Baxter and his orchestra, Fiesta Brava, on the Retro Cocktail Hour. This is from The Primitive and the Passionate, 1961. It features the voice of Tiki, who I believe is really soprano Beverly Ford. She appeared on Les Baxter's TV special around this time, so my money's on her. Before that, the Swedish exotica band Ixtoela with Dengue Fever. That's from their very first album, Pagan Rites, which came out in 2013. You've got the Retro Cocktail Hour, and me, Daryl Brogdon, here to serenade you with the sounds of space age pop, right here at the Underground Martini Bunker. Still to come, Dominic Frontieri on the accordion, plus vibraphonist Mark Riddle and the Stolen Idols, all in the next half hour. Well, it doesn't happen often, but this week on the Retro Cocktail Hour, we have a world premiere. Our friends at Tiki Joe's Ocean have a new album coming out soon, and they sent along a preview of that new album. This is a tune that is probably most familiar from an album called Bossa Nova with Strings Attached, done by saxophonist Bill Perkins in the early 1960s. So, for the first time anywhere, here's Tiki Joe's Ocean with Little Bird.

There's something brand new by Tiki Joe's Ocean. That's Little Bird. You're on the Retro Cocktail Hour. Keep your eyes peeled for that upcoming album by Tiki Joe's Ocean. Later on the Retro Cocktail Hour, we'll hear Mark Riddle's Aloha Caftan Society theme. And there's music from the movie Krakatoa East of Java for you volcano fans. Okay, so if you listen to this show regularly, you probably heard me play stuff featuring the very talented saxophonist Plaz Johnson. He came out of Louisiana, part of a musical family that apparently had their own band. Plaz was recording by the late 40s and in the 50s became one of the busiest studio musicians on the West Coast. Plaz had a brother, Ray, with whom he recorded early in his career. Ray was a pianist, composer, and a band leader. His pianos featured on hundreds of records. A record producer once said Ray Johnson could play a head of lettuce and have a hit record. Here's Ray with Blue Congo.

That's Dominic Frontieri at the accordion. Uno Mas, it's from 1956 and the album Fabulous, here on the Retro Cocktail Hour, where in just a few minutes we'll sample Ports of Paradise, an album of exotic tunes featuring composer Alfred Newman and the Ken Darby Singers, also the Stolen Idols. Play Les Baxter. Next, it's vibraphonist Mark Riddle, who's been busy of late, turning out lots of music, including an EP called The Aloha Caftan Society Theme. I'm sure there's a story behind that somewhere. Anyway, here's the title tune on KPR.

Les Baxter's Busy Port, played here on the Retro Cocktail Hour by the Stolen Idols, from their first and so far only album Moonlight Offerings, which came out in 2014. Before that, the theme music for the movie Krakatoa East of Java, composed by Frank Duvall. This is, I guess, a disaster movie from 1969, but you gotta know you're in trouble when the title of the movie gets it wrong. Krakatoa is not east of Java, it's west. Also, Alfred Newman and the Ken Darby Singers from an album called Ports of Paradise. This was a big symphonic and choral exotica record. Alfred Newman wrote the music for the movie The Hurricane in 1937, so I guess he had some affinity for exotica music. We heard him on The Enchanted Sea, which had been a minor hit for the Islanders in the late 1950s. Thanks for joining us here for another Retro Cocktail Hour. I'm Darryl Brogdon, music from the Production Library, coming up. Now here's Kansas City's own Cynthia Van Roden. She appears every week at venues around town, and her most recent album is Lost Verses. From that, this is Poinciana.

0: That's Lazy Day, composed by Pete Moore for the KPM Library. This appears on one of the Hotel Easy CDs, all of which came out in 1997 and feature music drawn from KPM. These CDs, I think, went out of print almost as soon as they arrived, and they can be a little hard to find, but they're out there, so keep looking. Before that, Single Soiree. It's by Richard Fex, also apparently from a production library. Okay, well, the clock just filed an HR complaint and walked out, so I'm going to take that to mean this hour is about done. Thanks so much for being here. 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

0: Addie Flor and his orchestra, Summer Girl, starting another round of the Retro Cocktail Hour. This appears on a CD called Holiday in Brazil, featuring tunes drawn from the brilliant music catalog in Germany. Welcome to the Retro Cocktail Hour, where the music is always shaken, not stirred. Daryl Brogdon here at the underground martini bunker, that below decks hideaway, watched over by our giant moai, Fred the Head.
1: I don't throw shade. I am the shade.
0: That he is. Ahead of us in this hour, Cal Jader from probably his most popular album, Soul Sauce. Also new music by the Nomads, Lexotica, and the new Les Baxter Orchestra. But wait, there's more. We'll hear from Barbara Moore, whose voice is featured on a lot of production library records. And there's Spy Jazz by Lalo Schifrin. There's no password required for this party. Just bring your, yes, I own a smoking jacket attitude. For the Retro Cocktail Hour,

That's 101 Strings, conducted by Les Baxter, for A Fair in Aruba, a tune from the album K-Mango. This is one of the last of the first generation Exotica records. It came out in 1970 on the budget label Allshire Records. Before that, Tanya, a tune composed by pianist Lonnie Hewitt for Cal Jader's album Soul Sauce. This has got to be one of Cal's finest albums. It came out in 1964. Besides Cal at the Vibes, it's got guitarist Kenny Burrell and percussionist Willie Bobo and Armando Peraza. Thanks for digging the tunes. You're at the Retro Cocktail Hour. I'm Daryl Brogdon. Later in this half hour, we've got something new by the Nomads, an album called Cocktails for the Brokenhearted. Next, here is the new Les Baxter Orchestra. They made their debut at Tiki Oasis a couple of years ago. This is Les Baxter's Simba.

That's a bit of music from the Sylvester Production Library. It's called Beach Party, composed by Keith Popworth, and here on the Retro Cocktail Hour. Before that, Funji Mama, a tune composed by trumpeter Blue Mitchell and played here by the Nomads, a band from San Francisco, in their new album, Cocktails for the Brokenhearted. It's available at bandcamp.com. It's the Retro Cocktail Hour. I'm Daryl Brogdon with singer Joni Summers, joined by guitarist Larendo Almeida on an album of Bossa Nova. It's coming up in the next half hour. But now, here's a group called Voices in Latin. Barbara Moore did the arrangements on this album. She also played piano and sang on the album. Barbara is best known, I guess, through her work in production libraries over the years. From the album Something Cool, here's The Look of Love.

Guitars and Lovers is the name of that one. It's Anthony Maurer and his orchestra for an album called String Scene, and here on the Retro Cocktail Hour. Before that, Quiet Nights of Quiet Stars, done by Joni Summers on the album Softly, the Brazilian Sound, where she's accompanied by guitarist Laurindo Almeida. And Rio Magic, a tune from the KPM library by Neil Richardson, who spent much of his career writing music for production libraries. This tune shows up in the movie OSS 117, Lost in Rio. You're with me, Daryl Brogdon, for the Retro Cocktail Hour, where in just a few minutes we'll hear the new exotic sounds of Lexotica, plus Serge Gainsbourg and Lalo Schifrin. The Retro Cocktail Hour is right here each and every week on stations throughout the nation, including KPTZ, Port Townsend, Washington, WIUP, Indiana, Pennsylvania, and the stations of Wyoming Public Radio. 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

The Tony Martinez Quintet and Bernie's Tune. This was 1954. Tony's band had a rotating cast of characters, and although I can't tell for sure from this record, it's possible that Tony's joined here by Eddie Cano at the piano and Jack Costanzo on bongos. Still to come in the Retro Cocktail Hour, we'll hear from Serge Gainsbourg. Since his death, he's become revered as kind of a music legend in France. Like the man said, sometimes death is a good career move. Also, Joe Fender, which was not his real name. As Joe Fender, he only did one record, and it was 1974. That's coming up. Next is a band from San Francisco called Lexotica. They have a new album, Introducing Lexotica, that's available now at Bandcamp.com. They describe themselves as a tiki-themed space-age lounge group. Now you're talking. From their debut album, this is Guy from Altadena.

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On en a marre de café.

The music is by Lalo Schifrin. It's called simply Tilt, and it's from a spy movie called The Liquidator. Here on the Retro Cocktail Hour, this was one of many 007 wannabes that came along in the mid-1960s. I don't know if The Liquidator made much of a splash at the box office, but the music by Lalo Schifrin is terrific. Ahead of that, Cool Air Café by the notorious Serge Gainsbourg. He was very popular in France, but he was also quite often in trouble with the authorities for the sexual content in many of his songs. I don't know if there was anything objectionable in Cool Air Café, but then I don't speak French. Also, we heard Sid Dale and his orchestra with A Man and a Woman. This is on Love Isn't Just for the Young. That's one of the few albums by Sid Dale that were released to the general public. Most of his stuff is for production libraries, which were available only to media outlets. Well, the clock on the wall is saying, nope. And who am I to argue? We got to get out pretty quick, but first, thank you so much for joining us here at the Underground Martini Bunker. I'm Daryl Brogdon, always glad for the pleasure of your company. 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The link is at RetroCocktail.org. And we'll leave you with Joe Fender and his orchestra. Joe was really the German band leader, Frank Blyer, who, for some reason, had about 10 different phony names that he used from time to time. Maybe he owed somebody money. Roses and Rainbows on the Retro Cocktail Hour.

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couple of hard rockers starting off the blues train right here on WFVR LP in South Royalton, Vermont. And they started off with Shannon Kerfman doing No Riders. No, actually, it started off with Dorothy doing Down to the Bottom, followed by New Riders by Shannon Kerfman and Deborah Coleman's Coming Up, I'm a Woman. Judith Hill after that, Runaway Train, and this is Hard Rockin' Women, 2 hours on the Blues Train. And first, we're going to be thanking underwriters for the Blues Train. We're going to start off with Green Vest. 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

That kind of told the story of that. Let's see here. We have, this is pretty cool. Join us every Wednesday at 6:30 p.m. through September 9th for unforgettable evenings of live music and community. And it's free. And we're talking about Music Hill Concert Series at, they call it the Music on a Hill Summer Concert Series at Artistry in Pomfret. And if you go to our site, you can click this on and just beautiful photographs of people out on the hillside and just gorgeous, gorgeous place. And so this one's July 1st, 6:30 to 8:30. 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Pack a picnic, bring a blanket, unwind to the tunes under the open sky. Whether you're a fan of jazz, folk, classical, there's something for everyone to enjoy, and there's a list of who's coming. So we look forward to seeing you there. And I would, if you want to go there, go here, because it gives you some parking instructions and stuff like that. So very awesome. All kinds of mixed up music too. Great Artistry. And it is just a beautiful venue in beautiful Pomfret, Vermont. And let's see. I think we can go right to the music now. So much love, a little more love. I never loved a man the way I love you. And that Jackie Vinson, Lisa Mann, give you my love. And Shakira Seda doing Heart of Gold coming up right

is searching for a heart of gold. Keep me searching as I'm growing old.